0: That is Johnny Winter with Iodine in My Coffee, an old Muddy Waters tune. Now, we started off with Charlie Musselwhite with an old tune, too, Cristo Redentor, and Lucinda Williams with Something's Got to Give. Good evening. My name's Corey Crow. You're listening to The Boot. We got a big show going all the way to midnight tonight, so enjoy, and I don't know, you just get ready for the heat. It's coming back. You got a day or two reprieve because of the tropical storm Bertha.
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0: Rufus Thomas with Ya-Ya. That's an old New Orleans tune, an old Lee Dorsey tune here on The Boot. We had John Prine knocking on your screen door, little Isaac Hayes with Walk On By, and local artist D.K. Harrell with Good Man. By the way, D.K., I think, is looking for two good men right now. He needs a drummer and a bass player right now, and you need to be able to tour Europe and play cool blues. Those are most of the requirements. Anyway, good stuff, local artists. We've got a lot more coming up on The Boot, and we'll have a little Chicago blues coming up next from some Louisiana guys.
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Well, Buddy, it feels like rain, but I don't think we're going to get any. It's Buddy Guy, Feels Like Rain on 90.3 KDM. They got like just some sprinkles in South Louisiana. That was about all. Now, Texas might get some rain, but we missed all the tropical storm stuff. We needed some of that rain, too, because my I planted some new magnolia trees. They're looking kind of sad. I got to get out there and water them now. Billy Branch with Who? Right before that. And this guy comes to Shreveport all the time. And I've seen him on PBS, but I hadn't gone to see his show in Shreveport. Joe Bonamassa up right now. And this is Joe Bonamassa and Slash. Yeah, that's Slash. When Love Comes to Town.

1972 album called Sunshine Boy, and it didn't come out. They never released it. This is just stuff they found. Townes Van Zandt recorded in 72. Sunshine Boy is the unheard recordings of Townes Van Zandt, but you just heard it because they just released it recently. T for Texas off Omnivore Records. I was in Texas the other day. I used to live in Texas, and I would drive back to Monroe all the time. And Texas has these, there were these gas stations that had big T's on them, and they were all down I-20 once you got into Texas, and they're all decrepit and fallen in now, and then I think some of them turned into Mexican restaurants, and they still have the T's are still there. I went to I lived in Texas 25 years ago, and I drove back over the other day, and all the T's are still there. Most of the buildings aren't, but the T's are. T for Texas. An L.A. for Louisiana. This is Randy Newman, and he's kind of like our native son. So here is I Love L.A., and he's definitely not talking about California.

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I got a mojo too. I got a John the Conqueror. I got to mess with you.

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0: That's Ray Wiley Hubbard and one called Dog or Wolf. Sometimes you can't tell. I mean, if it's like a poodle or something, you can tell. But dog or wolf. Ray Wiley. I was listening to some comedy bit the other day, and they were talking about Ray Wiley, and they just were saying stuff. And, you know, because Ray Wiley just, he's got a certain style, and the guy was just making stuff up. It sounded just like a Ray Wiley Hubbard song. Anyway, coming up, we got a guy, nobody sounds like this guy, and he's an actual general. General Patterson, coming up next.
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0: TRL Boyce, Coal Black Maddie. Before that, I played the little Mel Waiters, Hole in the Wall, little Southern Soul. I used to do the sound for a big event called the Mother's Day Blues Jam, and it was a Southern Soul festival. And every year, or a lot of years, Mel Waiters was the headliner. All the ladies would come out on Saturday night before Mother's Day and have a big time to 2, 3, 4 o'clock in the morning when they finally made everybody go home. And then I'm sure they all got up and went to church bright and early on Sunday morning on Mother's Day. Mel Waiters, Hole in the Wall on the Boot.
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0: 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It's the musical heartbeat of the Delta on The Boot here on 90.3 KEDM Public Radio.

great band right there. Levon Helm and the RCO All-Stars with Washer Woman. Before that, a bunch of trombone players. Bonorama with By Athanish. It's a great album, too. Even if you don't like trombones, if you like Led Zeppelin, it's a great album. It's all full of Zeppelin tunes. Guitar Shorty's up right now. He influenced Jimi Hendrix. This one's called Who Needs It?

That's the great Coco Taylor doing Let the Good Times Roll. And before that, a great, great blues song, Tammy Wynette, Stand By Your Man. Was I singing that yesterday or the day before? I don't know. Anyway, I heard the Lyle Lovett version, and so it was stuck in my head a day or two ago. Tammy Wynette. That's my favorite song from the Blues Brothers, too. Charlie Daniels. Now, this song, I want you to listen close. In the first verse doesn't matter. He's talking about Canada. And I think the second verse doesn't matter. He's talking about Canada or something. But the third verse, I think it's the third verse. It might be the fourth verse of this song. He's talking about Ouachita Parish. What does Charlie Daniels know about Ouachita Parish? What happened here in Monroe that Charlie Daniels wrote a song about us? This one's called Sweet Louisiana.

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0: That is a Stax album of B-sides called Killer Bees, and that is Stax artist Margie Joseph with Punish Me. Right before that, one of my favorite nursery rhyme songs, Mary Had a Little Lamb, Stevie Ray Vaughan on the boot. I'm Corey Crowe, and this is the kind of stuff I listen to all the time. You must like it because you're still here. We've got a lot more good stuff coming up. We're going to get a little swampy in just a second. I mean, I know you're swampy because it's like 900% humidity, but just stick around. We're getting swampier after this.
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0: Chris Stone, Kingfish Ingram, and Big Chris with Another Life Goes By. Alligator Records there on the boot. My name's Corey Crowe. We had Jimmy Johnson right before that. I don't know if it's that, I don't think it's the Cowboys guy or the, yeah, it's not that guy. I'm pretty sure he doesn't play the blues. A great tune from, I just put it in there because I like the Blues Brothers. Funky Nassau. If you ever watched the Blues Brothers in that second movie, which came out in, 1998, called Blues Brothers 2000, they have to go to Queen Musette's and compete in the Battle of the Bands. She turns them all into zombies, and then the Blues Brothers sing Funky Nassau. And it was kind of a reggae-feeling tune, but that turns it into a blues song when the Blues Brothers do it. We've got a lot more coming up, and Derek Trucks, Trombone Shorty, and more on the way. I'm Corey Crowe. This is The Boot.
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2: My name is Jeffrey Anderson. I'm a professor of history at ULM. 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I've listened to All Things Considered. I invite you to listen to it. 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

derrick trucks. I'd rather be blind, crippled, and crazy. I'm Corey Crowe. I say I'm not blind. Okay, maybe 2 out of 3, like Meatloaf said. Carolyn Wonderland's up right now. This one's called Blues for Gene.

I was in the poor people's store the other day. What did I? Oh, I just went in and bought some sausage and left because we were cooking some jambalaya. Shiny Ribs, poor people's store on KEDM. I'll let you guess which one is the poor people's store. I'm not going to tell you, but listen to the song and see if any of that sounds like any place you go occasionally. Sean Riley and the Mamou Playboys up right now. This one's called Jump the Line.

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I got that one the other day. That's Jason Ritchie and his wife, Caitlin Dibble. Tired of Trying. And the new album is called, I don't even know if the new album is available yet. The record company sent it to me last week, 13 Hours. And he now lives in New Orleans and a great harmonica player, tours a lot. And he really probably is the, I don't know, he's the best harmonica player walking the earth right now, but he's pretty close. Jason Ritchie, Tired of Trying. Coming up, we've got another guy. Oh, he plays the harmonica too. We'll go from harmonica player to harmonica player to harmonica player.

0: Stick around if you like the harmonica. We got it going on. This is The Boot.
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looked up from my guitar. 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

0: That is an album of Hound Dog Taylor music, a tribute to Hound Dog Taylor from back in 1997. Hound Dog Taylor was a guy born in Natchez, Mississippi, and then he went up to Chicago. That's where the jobs were, and started playing blues music. And then there was this nerdy jazz guy who worked at the jazz recording place, and he went to his bosses, and he's like, "Bosses, there's this blues guy at the club on the corner. We got to go record him." And they said, "No, man, we're a jazz place. We're not recording any blues artist." So he took out a bunch of money, and he went and started his own recording studio. The first album from Alligator Records was with Hound Dog Taylor. And so that was a tribute to Hound Dog Taylor, an Alligator Records release of everybody going back 50 years and singing these old Hound Dog Taylor songs. Coming up, we'll head to New Orleans. We're going to sing some New Orleans songs right after this.
1: With yet another death confirmed this week among U.S. troops in the Middle East, service members and their families are worried about what comes next.
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One of my favorite bands, the Radiators. That one's called Driver on KEDM. Now, if you go look up the Radiators, it's a little confusing. Like if you get on the Spotify or something and you try to find the Radiators, there's the Radiators. And then these guys came along from Australia and called themselves the Radiators. And they were not the New Orleans Radiators. So if you hear something and it doesn't fit, it's those Australian guys. The New Orleans Radiators with Driver on the boot. Johnny Jenkins. Listen to his guitar, too, because Dwayne Allman's back there playing on this one. I Don't Want No Woman.

I like that one. The Cleverleys with Low. You know, the Cleverleys, when they opened the Hub in Monroe, and I don't even know what they're, I guess they're still calling it the Hub in downtown Monroe. That was the first band that played there, was the Cleverleys. 90.3 KDM. I'm Corey Crow. Edgar Winter, and you're going to hear the guy in the background going, "This is me." It's Michael McDonald with Edgar Winter. This one's called Stranger.

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0: Selwyn Birchwood never should have gotten out of bed. I don't know. Selwyn played West Monroe. I guess it's been maybe 2 years ago. He played in downtown on a Friday night for Ouachita Live. Now, speaking of that, Ouachita Live coming up at the end of the month. We've got Gino Delafosse coming in to play, and his band's called French Rock and Boogie. If you like the Zydeco, if you like dance, last Friday night of the month, that'll be your night, downtown West Monroe. I'm going to go out and watch that one, I think. And he's been here before, too, coming back and making an appearance in downtown West Monroe. Coming up, we got a local band playing a local song, became very famous by a Monroe artist. So Monroe artist, Monroe band, Monroe song coming up next.
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0: E. Rhodes, and I am the CEO and founder of the Rhodes to Equity Group. 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I've been listening to KEDM since 2020. I've had conversations with many people about listening to public radio, KEDM, but they are not supporters. So what I'm asking is for you to stop right now, whatever it is that you're doing. Well, you know what? If you're listening to this and you're driving, maybe don't stop. 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

0: Webb Wilder, Human Cannonball on 90.3 KDM. Webb's from Hattiesburg. So there you go. Good stuff on the boot. 3.5 hours away. Not a bad thing to listen to. That's like a local artist, and he sings a bunch of cool stuff. The North Mississippi All-Stars are cool dudes. Actually, I mean, they're cool. Their parents were cooler than they were. This one is called Stealing.
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1: Hello and welcome. I'm Anne-Marie Regner and you're listening to Czechia in 30 Minutes, the show where we give you a rundown of what's recently been happening in the country in just half an hour. Coming up on today's program, row over public spending as President vetoes government's budget rules reform. Successful designer Pavel Fuksa on creating strip for beloved club Slavia Prague. Miss Czech Republic on her Japanese and Moravian identity, beauty, and Miss Universe. But first, here's the news brought to you by Vít Pohanka.
0: News.
2: The Czech Republic will appoint new ambassadors to several key diplomatic posts in the coming weeks. Foreign Minister Petr Maczinka from the Motorists Party has confirmed. The first of 16 newly approved ambassadors are expected to take up their positions at the turn of July and August, with the remaining appointments to be completed by the end of the summer. Former Foreign Minister Jakub Kulhánek will become ambassador to the United States, moving from his current post as Czech ambassador to the United Nations. He will be succeeded at the UN by outgoing National Security Advisor Hinek Kmoníček. New ambassadors will also be appointed, for example, to Italy and the OECD. Czech Prime Minister Andrej Babiš from the ANO party said he hopes that Serbia will purchase Czech-made Aero L-39 Skyfox training aircraft following talks with Serbian President Aleksandar Vučić in Belgrade. Babiš discussed the potential deal during a visit accompanied by Industry Minister Karel Havlíček, also from the ANO party, and representatives of Czech companies, including aircraft manufacturer Aero Vodochody. He also highlighted opportunities to expand economic cooperation in sectors such as technology and healthcare. Both leaders described Czech-Serbian relations as strong and friendly, while Babiš said Czech companies are keen to increase their investments and business activities in Serbia. Czech Foreign Minister Petr Maczinka paid tribute on Thursday to the four Czech nationals who died in a boating collision near the Croatian city of Split in June. Together with his Croatian counterpart Gordan Grlić Radman, he laid wreaths at the site where a Czech sailing boat sank after colliding with a passenger catamaran. The ministers observed a minute of silence and expressed support for the victims' families. Croatian authorities are continuing to investigate the accident. During his visit, Maczinka also said the condition of a Czech woman struck by lightning on the island of Krk had stabilized slightly. One person has died after a Czech military Venom helicopter crashed at the 22nd Helicopter Air Base in Náměšť nad Oslavou, according to emergency services. Five soldiers were on board the aircraft when it went down on Thursday. Rescue operations are continuing at the scene, and the Czech Army has not yet released further details about the circumstances of the crash. It said more information would be provided once the situation allows. Fuel prices in Czechia rose sharply over the past week after the government ended its three-month price cap on Monday. Diesel saw the biggest increase, climbing by nearly 5 crowns to an average slightly over 42 crowns per litre, while the price of natural 95 petrol rose also to slightly over 42 crowns. The government introduced the price cap in April following a spike in oil prices linked to fighting in the Middle East. Compared with a year ago, both petrol and diesel remain almost 8 to 9 crowns per litre more expensive. President Petr Pavel has vetoed a controversial bill overhauling the Czech Republic's public budget rules, arguing that it would undermine the long-term sustainability of public finances and weaken parliamentary oversight in favor of the government. The legislation will return to the Chamber of Deputies, which is scheduled to vote on overriding the veto on the 25th of August. The governing coalition, which holds 108 seats, has said it has enough votes to overturn the president's decision, requiring a minimum of 101 votes. Finance Minister Alena Schillerová from the ANO party has defended the bill, saying it is needed to allow greater spending flexibility, particularly for defense and strategic infrastructure, and warning that without it, the next year's budget deficit would be significantly constrained. Friday will be partly cloudy in Czechia with isolated light showers. Temperature highs will reach 21 to 25 degrees Celsius and around 20 degrees in the north and northeast.
1: Czech President Petr Pavel has vetoed a controversial amendment to the country's budget rules that would allow the government to exceed the approved state spending framework by up to 200 billion Czech crowns. The ruling coalition is determined to override the veto, arguing that the lack of extra funds planned would put at risk the country's economic growth, defense capabilities, and healthcare. Danila Lazarova has the story.
3: Under the approved version of the amendment, in the course of the next 10 years, the Czech government would be able to exceed approved state spending by up to 10%, currently around 240 billion crowns, if the security situation worsens. This would enable the cabinet to increase defense spending above the parliamentary budget framework by 150 to 200 billion crowns by excluding many major expenditures from the budget calculation, including spending on motorways, railways and dams. This loosening of purse strings has met with fierce criticism from the opposition and has raised concern among economists, who argue that the bill would jeopardize the long-term sustainability of public finances. The bill was approved by the Chamber of Deputies in July after the ruling coalition overrode amendments proposed by the Senate, which had sought to impose stricter conditions on the government's ability to increase spending. In a post on X, President Pavel explained why he had used his right of veto.
4: This law allows the government to borrow significantly more than it can today over the next 10 years. If the state creates rules that make it easier to increase spending through borrowing, we will all ultimately pay the price. Our state debt is already growing at a pace that's no longer sustainable.
3: President Pavel also criticized the bill for expanding the government's ability to increase certain expenditures without parliamentary approval. He stressed that he was not questioning the importance of investments, but said they must remain subject to clear rules, responsible fiscal management and democratic oversight. Prime Minister Andrej Babiš slammed the veto, calling it irresponsible, ill-considered and activist.
4: With this decision, the president is endangering Czech healthcare, our country's defense capabilities, the construction of schools, the safety of our citizens, and the development of energy resources.
3: Finance Minister Alena Šilerová said the ruling coalition would call a special session of the lower house in August and use its majority to override the president's veto.
1: Without the amendment, next year's budget deficit could not exceed 150 billion crowns, compared with the planned 310 billion deficit this year. This would put absolutely everything at risk.
3: The opposition parties have welcomed the president's decision. Civic Democratic Party leader Martin Kupka said the president had highlighted concerns his party had raised for months, warning that the bill threatened the long-term sustainability of public finances and weakened parliamentary oversight. The mayors and independents said the proposal would allow the government to continue increasing public debt unchecked and argued that fiscal responsibility should instead be enshrined directly in the Czech constitution. The opposition has already announced that it intends to challenge the legislation before the Constitutional Court if it ultimately comes into force.
1: Daniela Lazarová reporting. Graphic designer Pavel Fuksa has worked with some of the world's top brands, including Nike, Lego, and Google. Now Fuksa has turned his skills to a different field, designing the 2026-2027 strip collection for reigning Czech champion Slavia Prague, the soccer club he has followed all his life. Ian Willoughby spoke to him ahead of the start of the new top flight season this weekend.
5: I know that you have a long-time passion for football strips. Where does that come from?
6: Football fascinated me for as long as I can remember. Not just the matches or the entire visual culture surrounding the game. Crests, colours, strips, scarves, whatever, stadium graphics. It's been always some sort of a richest design discipline in the world. Long before Slavia ever called, I was already designing football strips as a personal hobby of mine.
5: Well, I know you did a project some years ago where you created football strips that were meant to be from the year 1918. What was that exactly?
6: As the first FIFA World Cup took place in 1930, I pushed it a bit backwards and I designed fictional strips or kits for countries that existed at the time at 1918, working with their heraldry, with the flags and national symbols. But I've put it through the lens of contemporary football design. It was a purely personal project. Nothing ever happened in real life, but I liked how the history and identity went together with the modern design language of modern kits. It was later exhibited, I think, twice in Milan, although only as a series of posters. It was too expensive to actually produce these strips or kits.
5: Now, of course, you've done the new strips for Slavia Prague for the 2026-2027 season. What was the starting point for that whole project? I'm particularly interested in the home kit, which I guess for many fans is kind of the most important one.
6: The whole project started a year and a half ago when I got a phone call from the guys from marketing, from Slavia Prague marketing. And considering the home strip, for me, there was something that was untouchable, because together with the club crest, it's probably the club's, let's say, strongest visual symbol. The stitched red and white split, the large star with two tiny stars above it, and it somehow became timeless. You know, so I never wanted to redesign it or reinvent it in a self-centered, cynical way or bury them on some unnecessary design gimmicks. So I just focused on introducing a handful of, let's say, subtle details. For example, the Czech and Czechoslovak tricolor on the collar and sleeve cuffs. And something, it's a personal touch of mine, it's those GPS coordinates under the back collar, hidden inside a strip. Let's say every player and supporter would carry a reminder of where their home is.
5: And that's the GPS for the stadium?
6: It's the GPS for the center point, for the center dot of the home pitch.
5: And when you did the designs, did the club immediately accept your proposals, or was there a lot of feedback?
6: I've counted it today, and I've created over 90 different proposals. Each one of them was discussed, went through, and decided whether we're going to go through with the proposals. So these three, because the third kit will be revealed sometime in September. So we only have home and away. So all of these three are the result of numerous discussions, talks between me, Slavia Marketing, as well as the producer, which is Castor.
5: Could you also say something about the away strip? What's your design for the away strip for Slavia Prague?
6: Well, the away strip, it's a completely different story. I wanted the kit or the strip to express hope during difficult times. That the main motif is light overcoming darkness, it's like renewal and the feeling of rising again. I'm not going to call it Phoenix, but it's intentionally clean and restrained, because the defining motif or defining design language is the gradient between black and red, as if the red color is somehow rising against the darkness from the bottom. And it seems that this strip has become the supporters' favorite. It was quite a surprise for me. People are praising and celebrating the home kit, but it's rewarding to see fans, supporters embrace an unconventional color combination and wear it since the first day with pride. And it's the nicest feedback a designer can get.
5: Well, I've seen a lot of positive responses so far online. You'll be away for the beginning of the season, but how do you think it's going to feel the first time you see your club on the pitch wearing your creation?
6: I'm definitely looking forward to that moment. I'm looking forward to seeing people, to seeing the fans on the stadium as well as outside the stadium wearing the club colours that I helped, I wouldn't say reinventing, but I helped creating for the upcoming season. I've enjoyed seeing hundreds of supporters on the day of the release of on Thursday, and it was the middle of the heat wave and people were waiting for the strips to go on sale. It was a moment I realized that the project was big, was important for regular different people from all around the Czech Republic.
1: That was graphic designer Pavel Fuchsa speaking to Ian Willoughby. Reminder that you're listening to Czechia in 30 Minutes, a half hour of news, current affairs, and interesting stories brought to you by Radio Prague International. The 22-year-old Miss Czech Republic, Sofia Osako, will represent the country at Miss Universe in Puerto Rico this November. Born to a Czech-Moravian mother and Japanese father, and raised speaking mostly English, she sat down in the studio with me to discuss how the competition has deepened her connection to Czech culture, why beauty pageants still matter today, and how she hopes to showcase Czechia on the world stage.

0: First of all, congratulations on winning Miss Czech Republic, Miss Universe. Why did you join the competition in the first place?
1: Honestly, it's a question that is harder to answer than you'd think, and the answer really changes every single time I answer it. But it would be, of course, to explore Latin America, because the competition is being taken place in November in Puerto Rico. Also to really highlight the Czech beauty that we have here in our country.
0: You're a bit of an unusual Czech beauty, some might say, because of your background. You're Czech, Japanese, and you grew up speaking mostly English. How has this changed what it is to represent Czechia on the world stage for you?
1: I think more than anything, this experience taught me how to be more Czech. I think that sounds quite ironic, because I am representing the Czech Republic and I am Czech, and I did grow up here my whole life, but speaking English, even with my parents speaking English, my siblings speaking English, this was the first time that I had the opportunity to enter a world where I would have to be speaking Czech to an extent where it isn't just casual, but also in a professional extent. And it really let me indulge into Czech culture and to really appreciate everything that Czech Republic has to offer.
0: Your mother's side is from Moravia, if I'm correct. Mm-hmm. How has that side of your family shaped who you are?
1: It's very interesting, because I have two families, one in Japan and one in the Czech Republic. And one is in the countryside, the Morava, and they are absolute polar opposites of one another. And I would say that I've seen both sides equally. To have a family in Morava who is just so grounded and their values are just so strong, and love family and enjoyment of life and just to be simply happy and what is life given to you. Then whenever we do go there, the activities that we do with each other is taborak, which is fire camp, and we pekač pekačky. You grill sausages on the fire and you play hide and seek with your grandma, your great grandma, your cousins. I think it's just really beautiful to touch grass every now and then, and it's a memory that really brings me back and, you know, allows me to touch ground whenever I'm in a place where I feel that my nose is sticking a bit too high.
0: Has your mother consciously tried to preserve any specific Moravian traditions within your life?
1: My mom does run the brand Tradice, which is a folklore fashion design, but more than the actual physical culture or like specific traditions, I think it's the way of life. My mom did grow up also in Japan from the age of 17. However, the Moravian roots are very deep within her, and it is more than just one thing that you could point out, but it is, I think, a value system that one carries within their own minds and their hearts, what they find important to them. So my mom always made sure I stayed kind to people who were working around me, or just anybody who needed help around me. She always made sure that I felt that it is my duty, not just that I would want to, but it is my duty as a person to be right, to help them out for the sake of helping. And I think that is very strong in Morava. It's very different to Prague, but yeah, Moravian culture is very strong within me, I would like to say.
0: How would you describe your childhood between the Czech Republic and Japan? And how would you compare traditions? For example, how would you compare Christmas in those two countries?
1: Well, I celebrated Christmas only once in Japan, or maybe twice. And I had my aunt, and she was almost trying to convince us to get KFC, because it's a really big thing there. And it like sounds like a myth, but it is genuinely a really big thing to stand in line to KFC for 4 hours. They think the KFC guy is Santa Claus, properly convinced. But in the Czech Republic, we celebrate it usually with my mom.
0: Beauty pageants have faced a lot of criticism for judging women primarily based on appearance. Why do you think they still have a place in society today?
1: Women's beauty is more important and more valuable than people would like to admit. In a way that is, it is not in an arrogant way, or neither is it in a literal way. I think female beauty is really what drives the world, or in a soft power way or in a subconscious way. And beauty pageants today, it is actually a misconception. It is not judged primarily on beauty. When you get to the competition, or even in the national one, you are judged far more than your physical appearance. You're judged on your determination, your kindness, your capabilities and your potential in really succeeding and making an impact on the world. It does not matter if you're the most beautiful. You have to be the most lovable, I guess you could say, in some way as well.
0: What would your definition of beauty be?
1: My definition of beauty has always been someone who is very content with themselves. I think beauty is contentment within. when someone is looking at the ground, no matter how beautiful they may be, you will never see the full beauty shine within, because it does come from within. The female gaze is becoming much more important in today's standard of beauty, seeing that it's not just young women that are considered to be beautiful, but for me, when I look at my mom, for example, who's in her 40s, or other women who are in their later ages, which is not late, but like 40 to 50, who are really beautiful and just shining within with their cool outfits and their smiles and their great careers, I think that more than anything moves me when I think of beauty, rather than when I see a 20-year-old model, because that is something that truly has contentment within itself, and that is something that has reason to really feel proud and accomplished.
0: How do you feel then as a 22-year-old going into the competition, going up against someone from New Zealand, for example? Their representative is 40 years old, She is a mother. How do you feel being put in a competition that has so many different types of women, different walks of life?
1: I think that is really the base of the idea of why the competition happens to begin with. I think to have an age restriction to begin with was, I wouldn't say it was very right. I think all women of all ages are capable of being just as beautiful as one another. And I think having somebody to compete with, in a literal term, compete with, it's a pageant, is interesting, and I think it will teach me a lot about myself. Last time I competed, I was 18 years old, and I can say that for certain, the women who were 28, they were able to teach me things without even acknowledging the fact that they were trying to teach me anything.
0: How do you think these international pageants are important as an instrument of soft power for the Czech Republic?
1: I think Czech Republic being such a small country, we have flourished in other competitions actually in the few recent years, but it really does put us on the map. That means we have attention from the globe, the entire international community, which gives us opportunities for economical growth, for international connections.
0: Do you think that Japanese culture has changed your perception of beauty?
1: I think it has influenced my perception of beauty for sure. I think in Japan, the beauty standard there is to be more cute, to be very petite and very cutesy-tootsy. And in Czech, it's something to be more elegant, more diva, more fierce. So they are kind of contrasting in a sense. And I think having this contrast and having a mother who is, she fits into both categories. Having gone to an international school where, then again, every person comes from a different background of what it means to be beautiful, I think, rather than just Japan, I think my entire life has influenced me into saying what is true beauty. I am able to scope beauty in just about anybody and anything if you truly look at it the right angle.
0: You are currently also a university student outside of being a model and being Miss Czech Republic. What are your aspirations for the future?
1: Currently studying art history at the university here in Prague. I think my aspirations for the future would be just to simply have the knowledge.
0: What do you hope to achieve from the competition in November, and how do you hope to represent the Czech Republic on the world stage?
1: Summarizing, of course, I am hoping that I achieve a placement, a high placement, at least in the top five. I will be giving it my all with my team, and I think Czech Republic is a country that, at least in Miss Universe, we haven't been so overly prepared like the other competitions. We'd like to show that we too are a powerhouse of the beauty pageant world, and this is very niche, but those who do follow the pageants do understand that it is a lot of preparation. It is not simply you are beautiful, you walk and you do a good catwalk. No, it is months and months of preparation. It is knowledge that you have to really acquire and go out and seek out. The way I'd like to represent it is to stay true to myself. I think it is something that is actually rare within the pageant world, because it is expected to try to get you to fit into a mold that already exists for years and years and years, almost a century. For the Czech Republic, I'd like to show that we are unique in the way that we accept people for who they are and do something great for the Czech Republic in the Miss Universe competition.

That was Miss Czech Republic Sofia Osako speaking to me in the studio, bringing us to the end of today's half-hour broadcast. For more, you'll find us at www.radio.cz. This is Anne-Marie Regner saying thank you for listening and goodbye.

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4: President Pellegrini to pay state visit to China. Slovakia looks to deepen cooperation with Norway. Slovakia and Azerbaijan sign security cooperation deal. Slovak President Peter Pellegrini will begin a three-day state visit to China on Sunday at the invitation of President Xi Jinping. The talks will focus on bilateral relations, economic cooperation, and international issues. Pellegrini is also scheduled to meet Chinese Premier Li Qiang and senior parliamentary official Zhao Leji. The president's office says the visit aims to attract high-value investment and create new opportunities for Slovak businesses while expanding cooperation in areas including science, transport, industry, agriculture, and tourism. It will be the first visit by a Slovak president to China in 16 years. Slovakia and Norway have reaffirmed their commitment to closer cooperation.

0: between the two countries last year and is expected to strengthen cooperation in security and other strategic sectors. Government representatives, municipalities and social enterprises have met in Komárno to discuss the future of Slovakia's social economy. Participants focused on improving support for social enterprises, strengthening regional development and creating more employment opportunities for disadvantaged groups. The conference formed part of a national initiative promoting the long-term development of the sector. Slovakia's High Tatras have been shortlisted for the Wanderlust Reader Travel Awards 2026 in the category of Europe's most desirable region. The regional tourism organization says the nomination reflects growing international interest in the destination, supporting by rising visitor numbers and improved air connections. The winners will be announced in London this November. Slovenské elektrárne has launched the country's largest battery energy storage facility at the former Nováky coal-fired power plant. The 36-megawatt installation will help stabilize the electricity grid and improve the integration of renewable energy sources. Part of the project was financed through Slovakia's Recovery and Resilience Plan and forms part of the site's transition from coal to modern energy technologies.
1: Topical issue.
0: Slovakia faces a shortage of around 15,000 nurses, yet many qualified nurses who arrived from Ukraine remain unable to work in the country's healthcare system. According to the Slovak Chamber of Nurses and Midwives, the main obstacle is that Ukrainian qualifications do not fully meet the European Union requirements, particularly in practical training. Unlike the Czech Republic, Slovakia has not introduced a comprehensive program to help Ukrainian nurses gain recognition of their qualifications and integrate into the healthcare system. Healthcare representatives say this is a missed opportunity at the time of growing staff shortages, while the health ministry says it is examining possible solutions that would comply with EU legislation. The issue is becoming increasingly urgent as thousands of Slovak nurses are expected to retire in the coming years.
2: Coming to you after the latest news bulletin is your host Patricia Polakovičová.

0: The concept of nota bene is relatively well known in Slovakia. The wider public is aware of its existence, mainly in the sense that it is a magazine sold by people experiencing homelessness or people in difficult life situations. However, only few people realize everything that goes into creating it, who truly stands behind the issues we often see being sold on the streets of cities across Slovakia, and what difficult life stories are hidden behind the faces of the people who hold these magazines in their hands and offer them to passersby. In today's program, Nina Beňová, director of the Protiprúdu organization, which publishes the Nota Bene magazine, together with Peter Kováč, social worker and distribution coordinator of Nota Bene, will tell you more about this unique project. We will talk about what originally motivated and continues to motivate the team at Protiprúdu to publish the magazine, but also about the reality of life for people experiencing homelessness in Slovakia and how organizations supporting people in need are actively working not only to provide immediate help, but also to find real solutions to end homelessness in Slovakia. Stay tuned.
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2: Dámy a páni, alebo sveti, nech sa páči Nota Bene ku dňu detí, alebo nové krížovky pre princezne a rytierov.
0: Dobrý, môžem si kúpiť jedno Nota Bene?
3: Mm.
0: This is how the beginning of most interactions with the Nota Bene magazine vendor takes place. If you have ever been to Slovakia, you know that this is a person who spends many hours of the day standing at their designated spot in busy parts of the city, trying to reach

0: as many people as possible. They hold copies of the latest issue of the magazine in their hands, and often they do not say anything at all. They simply stand and wait. Sometimes they approach passerby, start a conversation, and offer them the magazine. The vendor, whom I, like many others, often meet at the main railway station in Bratislava, Luigi, does things a little differently. With his familiar voice and well-rehearsed announcement that echoes through the station, just like you could hear in the recording, he manages to catch the attention of passerby. Just like with many other vendors, people stop by, talk to him, and give him a financial contribution of their own choosing. This is how the Nota Bene sales system itself works. Mr. Luigi has been selling Nota Bene for 20 years, and he shared part of his personal story with me.
1: My wife passed away in 2010, and I completely broke down mentally. At that time, I had several debt collectors after me. I was not receiving any disability pension at all, and even today, I still have a debt collector. Now, from my disability pension, I pay my rent at the hostel, and I live off what remains. I still remember Nota Bene when it was in black and white. I've been selling it for 20 years now, with some breaks due to health issues.

0: The Civic Association Proti Prúdu, the publisher of the street magazine Nota Bene, was founded in 2001 with the aim of helping people experiencing homelessness become part of society. At the time, it was the only low-threshold project in Slovakia that helped people experiencing homelessness and housing insecurity gain an immediate source of income. In addition to providing direct support, the goal of the Nota Bene program was also to create a more sensitive portrayal of people experiencing homelessness in the media and to challenge the prejudices held by the public. Nota Bene is a social project, and the magazine itself is essentially a tool of social support. The vendors are not employees in the traditional sense. Rather, the program represents an innovative form of social service designed to support people experiencing homelessness. Today, you can buy Nota Bene magazine in 22 cities across Slovakia from more than 320 vendors, who are the clients of Organization Proti Prúdu. Next speaking is the director of the Organization Proti Prúdu, Nina Beňová.
1: Takže Nota Bene projekt vznikol.
2: Nota Bene was created primarily to give people experiencing homelessness a dignified way to earn an income. That has been the core idea running through the entire 25 years of our existence. We are celebrating our 25th anniversary this year. First and foremost, it is about enabling people experiencing homelessness to live with dignity. It is about empowering them. Over the years, however, our mission has expanded. Today, our main goal is to help end homelessness. Through Nota Bene and through the organization Proti Prúdu, which publishes the magazine, we work to create the conditions needed to end homelessness on several levels, supporting both our clients and our magazine vendors.
0: In addition to these basic needs, the organization Proti Prúdu also works on other projects focused on long-term solutions to homelessness in Slovakia. One of them is the housing program, through which the organization helps people experiencing homelessness gain access to rental apartments. The organization also runs an advocacy program aimed at promoting systemic change. It takes part in legislative discussions, provides comments on proposed laws, and works to influence both national and local policies so that conditions in Slovakia make it easier for people experiencing homelessness to find and maintain stable housing. Peter Kovač works for Proti Prúdu as a social worker and also as the distribution coordinator of the Nota Bene magazine. He says that throughout his time working with the organization, he has encountered many personal stories, but also many reasons why he continues to dedicate his work to helping others.
3: I've been working with Nota Bene for 6 years now, and during that time, I've experienced a lot. Many positive moments, but also many difficult situations. I can honestly say that Nota Bene makes a real difference, not only for people experiencing homelessness, but for society as a whole. It also helps change the way society views people without a home. People can see that someone is making an effort, that they have the determination and ambition to move forward and leave life on the streets behind.
0: And that is exactly where the work of Nota Bene comes in. Over the years, the organization has helped many people experiencing homelessness and continues to provide support today. Many people know that by buying the magazine, they are directly supporting its vendors. However, what happens beyond that simple transaction often remains unknown. I have personally bought Nota Bene many times in Bratislava, Trnava, and other towns across Slovakia. But what does the journey behind each vendor actually look like? What happens from the moment a person starts selling the magazine to the point where they are able to regain stability and begin changing their life? Nina Beňová explains.
2: Many people imagine it is a straightforward, continuous process. But it's important to understand that homelessness is an extremely difficult and deeply traumatic life situation. People experiencing homelessness face countless negative experiences on a daily basis. Their main goal is often simply to survive the day, to secure the basic necessities, find a place to sleep, and get through another night.
0: Homelessness affects every aspect of a person's life. It is not only a social issue where people are often excluded from society and heavily stigmatized. It is also a material issue, because many struggle to find food or even a safe place to stay.
2: People experiencing homelessness are often assaulted, physically attacked, or subjected to abuse and hatred. When you consider everything they are going through, it becomes clear that we cannot expect the path out of homelessness to be simple or linear. It's not a case of someone starting to sell Nota Bene and then steadily improving from that moment on. People often imagine the process like this. Someone gets their documents in order, saves some money, develops good work habits, finds a job, rents a flat, and that's it. But in reality, we can't talk about such a straightforward path, because people experiencing homelessness face countless obstacles along the way. Many struggle with chronic health conditions, severe mental health issues, undiagnosed psychiatric illnesses, or serious physical health problems. That's why for us, success is often measured in very small steps, things that many people might not even notice.
0: Important milestones for people experiencing homelessness can often be things that those of us with stable lives take for granted. They can be simple, everyday steps, such as visiting a doctor or arranging official documents. Finding accommodation or even starting to sell Nota Bene can represent a significant turning point in someone's life. That is exactly why the organization runs its housing program. Having a stable and dignified place to live can be a crucial turning point for people experiencing homelessness. The program is based on the Housing First principle, providing people with a home first and then helping them address other challenges in their lives. So far, 40 vendors have taken part in the program. The organization has helped secure 37 apartments, and 97% of clients have successfully maintained their housing thanks to this support. Over the years that Nota Bene has existed, countless people have come through the organization's doors seeking support. Yet the need for help remains as great as ever, and Proti Prudu continues not only to support people experiencing homelessness, but also to challenge the stereotypes and prejudices that, unfortunately, still surround homelessness in society today. As we mentioned in the beginning of the program, Peter Kovač works as a social worker and the distribution coordinator of the Nota Bene magazine.
3: I travel across Slovakia and work closely with our partner organizations. At the moment, Nota Bene is sold in 22 towns and cities across the country, and I support the organizations that run the program locally. These are mainly charities and non-profit organizations that offer people in need the opportunity to sell Nota Bene as a way of earning an income. We provide them not only with the magazines and other materials, but also with guidance and support based on our experience. We share the know-how we have developed in Bratislava, helping our partners build and run the program effectively so that they can provide the best possible support to people in their own communities.
0: For the past 6 years, he has been in daily contact with the program's clients, witnessing not only their struggles, but also the many stereotypes and misconceptions that make life even more difficult and often stand in the way of people rebuilding a dignified life.
3: I think one of the biggest stereotypes is that people assume someone selling Nota Bene must be dirty, living on the streets, and that this is simply what a magazine vendor looks like. That stigma still exists. But today, it is no longer just people living on the streets who sell the magazine. There are older people, young people who have found themselves homeless and need support, and pensioners whose retirement income is simply not enough to cover their basic living expenses. So selling Nota Bene helps them make ends meet. There are also people with health problems who are unable to find regular employment. In many cases, they may even have somewhere to live, but because of rising housing costs, they cannot afford their rent and other essential expenses on a pension or disability benefit alone. So the reality is far more complex than the stereotype of a person living on the street.
0: This year marks 25 years since the launch of Nota Bene. Over that time, the organization has supported thousands of people in difficult life situations. But has the profile of those turning to the program changed over the years? And are there new groups of people who need this kind of support, I asked Nina Beňová, director of the organization Proti Prúdu.
1: Niektorí klienti, ako keby, za tých...
2: Over the past 25 years, some of our clients have grown older with us, as we have vendors who have been selling Nota Bene for many years. As a result, the age structure of our vendors has also shifted. What is important to understand is that Nota Bene fills a gap between social services and the regular labor market. Many people experiencing homelessness face objective barriers that make it difficult for them to find traditional employment. One thing that has surprised me is that homelessness can also affect older people. It is alarming that people can find themselves without a home, even at such an advanced age.
0: Over the years, both Nina Beňová and Peter Kováč have encountered countless human stories through their work with people experiencing homelessness. Some of these stories have stayed with them and serve as a reminder of the importance and meaning of the work they do.
4: Mám jednu pani, ktorá...
0: For Peter, it is the one of a woman who had spent many years in a homeless shelter before entering the housing program and receiving her own apartment. It took her a long time to adjust to having a safe space on her own, and she even continued returning to the shelter because she was used to its environment and daily routine.
1: Vždycky ma veľmi zabolí, keď ten človek zomrie.
0: For Nina, many of the stories she has encountered over the years have stayed with her, especially because she has built close relationships with many of the vendors. She says it is always painful when someone she knows passes away, as people experiencing homelessness often have significantly shorter life expectancy. One story that stands out is connected to the organization's first housing program apartment in 2016, which was given to a man and his seriously ill wife. The apartment allowed his wife to spend the final months of her life in peace and without the stress of unstable accommodation. Later, the man was able to become fully independent and secure his own housing, showing the long-term impact that stable housing can have. Nina also remembers a vendor who impressed her with her wisdom, humility, and positive attitude, and who even spoke at a conference opened by the former president of Slovakia, Zuzana Čaputová. For Nina, that moment is a reminder of the dignity, strength, and humanity of the people behind the magazine. Addressing homelessness requires cooperation between different sectors of the state, from local authorities and social organizations to national policies and legislation. While some examples, such as cooperation with the city of Bratislava, show that effective solutions are possible, there are still significant gaps in Slovakia when it comes to systemic support, housing accessibility, and preventing people from losing their homes.
1: Na to, aby sa dalo ukončovať bezdomovstvo, sú rozhodne potrebné...
2: We have several projects and different forms of cooperation. And I would say that Bratislava is currently an example of good practice in how local authorities and organizations can work together to support people experiencing homelessness. However, this approach is still not common throughout Slovakia, where people without a home are often pushed to the margins rather than offered long-term solutions. At a national level, there are still significant gaps, particularly when it comes to access to housing. Slovakia still lacks a strong legislative framework and an effective housing allowance that could serve as a preventative tool, helping people avoid losing their homes or supporting those who are trying to regain stable housing.
0: There are many challenges Slovakia faces when it comes to ending homelessness, but according to Peter Kováč, it is important not to overlook the small yet meaningful steps that can gradually lead to change.
3: For me, success is also when I see that within Bratislava, things are moving forward. I know that the work is not 100% perfect and that we do not have exactly all the services we would need. For example, we are missing a low-threshold healthcare service, which would make life much easier for people, but also improve the cooperation and connections between different organizations. I know that the city of Bratislava has created a map of social services, and it is very useful. These may seem like small steps, but at the local level, within Bratislava, they can make a significant difference. They help connect people with the services that are available and make their everyday lives a little easier.
0: Individuals also have an important role to play. According to Nina Beňová, One of the most meaningful forms of help is to approach people experiencing homelessness without prejudice and with basic human respect. As Peter Kovács adds, many Nota Bene vendors gradually build relationships with regular customers, creating a small community around their selling place where people offer not only financial support, but also something equally important, a human connection. As the conversation came to an end, both Nina Beňová and Peter Kovács reflected on what they believe should be the most urgent change in tackling homelessness in Slovakia.
4: Pre mňa by to bolo to bývanie.
3: For me, it would be housing, that every person should have a place to live and should not have to face the uncertainty every night of wondering what will happen, whether they will even wake up in the morning, and how they will survive that night. Housing is a basic human need and something that every person should have the right to. In my opinion, this is something that should change immediately. For someone who has a home, it is something they often take completely for granted, but in reality, it is not something that everyone has. A person can literally live from day to day with the fear that they might not wake up in the morning.
2: What needs to change the most is ensuring that everyone has access to dignified housing. I would wish for this not only for our clients and people who are excluded from housing, but for everyone in this country. We can see the consequences of the severe lack of affordable housing in our society. Young people are leaving, starting families is becoming more difficult, and Slovakia is facing rapid population aging. Many young adults still live with their parents, well into their 30s, and many leave the country after finishing school, often never returning. I would like to see dignified and adequate housing become accessible to everyone, and especially to people experiencing homelessness, because they are in the most vulnerable position.
0: Nina Beňová emphasized that access to housing, social services, and human dignity should not be something people have to earn or prove they deserve. She explains that the organization's own experience has shown that the idea of someone simply working their way out of homelessness is often unrealistic, as many people face health problems, age-related limitations, or other barriers that make this extremely difficult. She adds that their approach is based on providing support without pressure, allowing people to adapt to stable housing at their own pace and begin addressing other challenges in their lives once they have a safe place to call home. And with that, we came to the end of today's show. My thanks go to Nina Beňová, director of Organization Proti Prúdu, and Peter Kovács, social worker and distribution coordinator of Nota Bene, for sharing their experiences and insights. Your host today was Patricia Polakovičová with sound technician Romana Šunderlíková. Thank you for listening and tune in again next week. Do počutia.

0: wszystko.
1: Hundreds of thousands of Haitian nationals living in the U.S. could face deportation as soon as next week. That's raising concerns about the future for those with temporary protected status and for their children, many born in the U.S.
2: They cannot take those children back to Haiti because right now it is impossible for them to be saved there.
1: I'm Elsa Chang. That's on All Things Considered from NPR News.
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7: Can a football shirt sell a country? 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I am Eddie Micah Jr., and you are welcome to Africa Link, the podcast connecting you to the stories that matter.
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7: Most countries promote themselves through television adverts or billboards. Rwanda has taken a different approach, using one of the world's biggest stages, football. From shirts to flight bookings, can football really change a country's fortunes? Let's discuss this with Dr. Alphonse Habimana, tourism expert and analyst. And I also have DW's Alex Ngarambe with us. Welcome both of you to Africa Link. Alex, break it down for us. What's in this new deal?
8: To start with, this is the second deal that Rwanda has signed with the Premier League club after Arsenal that had been running for 8 years. But what we do know about all the difference between this deal and the previous one with Arsenal, we are going to see this deal being Rwanda doing what is called the front of the shirt sponsorship deal. That is the Visit Rwanda words written at the front of the jersey, which was not the case with Arsenal. I think for Arsenal was at the sleeves. So, and of course, the advertising billboards in the stadium and the coffee deal. Of course, coffee comes as a package whenever we have a Visit Rwanda or a sponsorship deal. We see that Rwanda also gets the opportunity to market its coffee and sell its coffee to people in the stadiums and around. So that still will be the same case with the new deal with Aston Villa. And the other thing we know is that it is going to cost £20 million, roughly. And this is a deal that was signed and announced, I think, last week. So it is going to be an annual sponsorship deal, and I think it is going to last for 3 years. And after that, the two parties can review, and upon assessing, they can decide to take it forward. But for now, I think it's going to take 3 years, and it's going to be £20 million per year. So in a nutshell, maybe that's what we can say for that right now.
7: Right. Thanks for that. Now things are a bit clearer now. And I'm just wondering why this is making such major headlines, somehow controversial headlines in some cases. I mean, for me, I hear this and this sounds like a very solid strategic marketing deal for Rwanda. why is it coming across as controversial? I mean, is that what the issue is? What's been the general reaction?
8: Rwanda has been very aggressive in trying to market itself abroad. It has sponsored so many clubs, not only in England, but in France, Germany, Spain recently, and in the US. And they have become so aggressive under the background that they are trying to attract so many visitors to promote tourism, and they can earn as much as possible from visitors who come to Rwanda, and maybe the hospitality sector can also benefit, and so many other subsectors that can benefit from the wider ecosystem. But yes, over the years, it has been very controversial. Rwanda has faced it rough to try and convince their independent human rights organizations abroad. And the media in the West has also been bashing such kind of deals. They bash these deals and try to make them look controversial because they allege that Rwanda is Rwanda violates human rights back at home. They talk about lack of freedom of speech. They talk about lack of political space. So some of these topics and these human rights records have tainted badly when it comes to Rwanda trying to venture into international markets. So we have seen actually even during the Arsenal time, where Arsenal fans used to demonstrate, a section of them, not all of them, we can say a section of them used to demonstrate against this deal and trying to call for Arsenal administration to terminate the deal. But it went as far as it could. 8 years, I think, you can't say that was a short period of time. But again, the pressure was always there from the human rights organizations, from the media, generally because of what they claim that Rwanda stifles some freedoms locally. So, but we have seen still Rwanda has gone aggressive and tried to find new markets abroad.
7: Right.
8: That has not stopped Arsenal. That has not stopped Aston Villa. This criticism has not stopped Aston Villa from signing a new deal. And I'm very sure Aston Villa was ready for this backlash because they are in the same league anyway with Arsenal, so they could see what was happening with the Arsenal deal. So I think they knew what they were doing and they are ready to face the backlash. But it has been controversial, equal as well, hailed for Rwanda being aggressive in the international market. So we can say that as well.
7: Alphonse, I'm going to come to you to get your take because this is kind of your field, you know, advertising, the benefits of it and all of that. How important is this deal to Rwanda? And really, what do you think it is seeking to achieve?
0: Rwanda has positioned tourism as a strategic driver for economic development. As the Visit Rwanda campaign uses global sports partnerships to strengthen destinations' awareness, attract visitors, investment, and the conferences, and enhance Rwanda's international reputation. This is very important because of the awareness and the raise the country reputation to the global level. A signing agreement with the Arsenal increased global awareness of the Visit Rwanda brand, generated extensive media exposure, and supported Rwanda's broader destination marketing. As the tourism performance depends on many factors, but the partnership strengthened Rwanda's international visibility. At this level, Aston Villa, of course, has new audiences, which will increase audiences and connecting fans to travel experiences, promoting meetings, conferences, and encourage investment, of course.
7: Is it very clear the difference when it comes to tourism in Uganda from after 8 years of Rwanda sponsoring Arsenal? Is it very clear the huge difference it made or it has made before the deal was even signed?
0: After 8 years, Rwanda increased visibility and it generated income, of course, a product of tourism were also extended, and the meetings, of course, and the arrivals of visitors increased.
7: Alex, I mean, I don't know if you're a football fan. I would assume so. I'm just wondering what goes into selecting some of these teams. Is it just random? I mean, does Arsenal have a large fan base inside Rwanda, or did this deal make that happen? Now that it's Aston Villa, do we know what went into selecting Aston Villa, for example?
8: I really don't know. But for Arsenal, they enjoyed it. The fans, you could see the vibrance of the fans. They could identify with this brand. They could proudly come out donning on their jerseys, as proud as they can be that Rwanda is behind Arsenal. It is also believed to a large extent that even the president is a huge fan of Arsenal. So there was that connection between Arsenal and Rwanda. But for Aston Villa, I don't know. But, well, even with Arsenal, we are not certainly sure that how much tourism revenues came to Rwanda as a result, particularly of that partnership with Arsenal, because they put the whole figure in a basket. It's a blanket cover. We say last year we made revenues in tourism to the tune of $685 million the whole year. That is almost 6% increment from the year before that. So, but we don't have that breakdown and the quantification to tell us that for the 8 years, the partnership between Arsenal and Rwanda, this is the amount of revenues, tourism revenues that came through as a result of this deal. We don't know.
7: I mean, that's a very key point you just made. Is that generating concern within the country? Again, as I said earlier, are people questioning if they are feeling the impact directly in their pockets compared to if those millions of dollars were spent in their communities, you know, in education, in health? Is that debate raging inside the country?
8: Well, I can't tell why they are not questioning, but it is clear that even the mainstream media, we simply announced the signing of the agreement, that deal between Aston Villa and Rwanda. That's all we did. And the following day, it was not in the media anymore. So that's what happened. I don't know why they are not questioning. But on the ground, really, I mean, we are in a dry season, for example, in Rwanda. We really have a huge challenge of water scarcity, to the extent that a 20-liter jerry can is going for as high as $1. That means 40 liters, those are $2. You know, so that's quite a huge water tariff. The food inflation has also been going up in the last 3-4 months. So the economic pinch is felt, but you cannot solely say that it is because of a huge amount of money taken to such deals. No, there are so many other global factors to play into this, like the Middle East war, like the high fuel prices globally, and so many other global factors. So, but in terms of the debate, whether the Rwandans are debating about the pros and cons of these deals, no, we don't have that vibrant debate to talk about it, really. Yeah.
7: Right. Alphonse, how can Rwanda ensure that the millions spent on sponsorships translate into actual development on the ground, that people are actually feeling this in their pockets, the benefits of this in their pockets?
0: Yes, thank you. Rwanda should put in place many strategies to evaluate if partnership has made a significant contribution to the development through checking visitor arrivals, if has increased tourism revenue, and visitors spending, brand awareness, media coverage increased, and online searches, social engagement and investment increase through that partnership. Yeah, of course, and conference and booking of different people who need to come in Rwanda. Those are many tools which can be used to evaluate if that partnership has been impact to the development of the tourism or the country.
7: And are these things in place, or is this something we're calling to be in place? Because as Alex has been saying, it seems some people on the ground don't feel there's been much benefit, except, of course, people who know Rwanda. Maybe people come in more tourists, but that is not that does not necessarily translate into creating jobs or, you know, making the health system better or the educational system better. So all these things you're talking about should be in place. Are some of them in place already? Do we know if the government is working actively on making sure that full benefit is gotten from such deals?
0: Thank you very much. These things will be evaluated through different initiatives and strategies of the government, as I am in the education sector and also in the tourism sector skills council. I know many strategies and initiatives of the government, and when there is a meeting which is coming in Rwanda, international meeting, it helps.
7: So Alex, no doubt, from a tourism expert perspective, Alphonse is optimistic that ultimately people are going to benefit. But of course, he's been very constructive in saying that a lot of things need to be more in place, or the government has to make sure that these things or these systems are actually working for full benefit. What are your final words, Alex, to wrap this up in terms of the challenges that remain, but also the optimism for citizens in the country and the government of what they really hope after 3 years of an Aston Villa deal that it will bring to the country?
8: Well, yeah, the optimism, I think, is there. We can't say tourism is lagging behind Rwanda. It has been growing over the years, from the time when we had 50,000 visitors a year to when we went to 300,000. I think last year it was approximately 1.5 visitors. So there are so many efforts that are being put in place by the government and other stakeholders. So the optimism is there. The investment is being done. I think there's also goodwill in terms of marketing Rwanda's potential in tourism. Rwanda has been very aggressive compared to other regional players or neighbors. Yeah, they have really tried to market Rwanda internationally. So we can only put in place the infrastructure that is needed, and everything else will fall in place. So everything, I think, the government does is a goodwill. And I think in the past we have seen the community-based tourism initiatives, where the communities around these parks benefit from the revenue, from the tourism revenues. I think by 10% of the revenues is reinvested into the communities surrounding these national parks. So the most important thing is the goodwill and the infrastructure in place, and I think Rwanda is building that. So we can only wait and see what the future can hold, or what the future holds.
7: Right, Alex. Thanks. I mean, I think from all that you're saying, the optimism is there. Naturally, people will have their concerns. There are those that will, you know, give thumbs up to such a deal. There are those that are going to question why millions of dollars are being spent on such deals when some may feel they are not getting full benefit. And you did mention some of the challenges that still remain in the country. So, I guess let's see how this Aston Villa deal goes. 3 years. And maybe after that, we'll come back and talk to you to find out what have been the positives, the negatives, and what the next deal could likely be. Many thanks to you, Alex, DW correspondent inside Rwanda. Also, many thanks to Dr. Alphonse Habimana, tourism expert and analyst. The next challenge is proving that the millions spent on sponsorships translate into lasting gains, more visitors, more jobs, more investment, and more opportunities. What do people inside Rwanda think?
9: Okay, so what I draw is that when internationals know about Rwanda, they wonder what is Rwanda, what is in Rwanda, what new we can find in Rwanda. And about that search, they can find what is in Rwanda and they can be eager to come and visit Rwanda. So in order to sustain our tourism industry, so I think to advertise via Visit Rwanda and those teams can help Rwanda to boost tourism industry.
10: The criticism will always be there, and Rwanda then will always have tried to prove the critics wrong. So that's why they continue with the deals at one end. Because if they had given up, it would mean the critics are won. And you know, Rwanda, the leadership in Rwanda does not easily give up. If they go for something, they have to go for it. Of course, at the end of the day, the Arsenal deal, one of the reasons why it ended was because of critics, the supporters, and the UK government sanctioning Rwanda, pressurizing Arsenal. So we cannot be sure how this one will be ended. But with the Washington Accords in place, although they are being violated and so forth, maybe the plans are to end it and they continue with the deals. But at the end of the day, the critics will be there and they will, when the Premier League starts officially, we will see more critics coming out, supporters of Aston Villa, human rights defenders, so forth, coming out to criticize Aston Villa. And then we'll see how Aston Villa will handle it. But at the end of the day, because Aston Villa is a smaller team compared to Arsenal, and very, very small, they might not be that much, because I think the critics and those who oppose the government of Rwanda always target what they see as a bigger thing.
7: So it seems like the strategy is working and has had some impact, if you look at the tourism numbers, that is. According to Rwanda, since the Arsenal partnership began, UK tourist numbers have doubled, with tourism revenue reaching more than $650 million. Officials also say tourism now contributes around 9% of GDP. This makes it a serious economic sector rather than a side project. What do you think? Share your thoughts on Facebook and TikTok at DW Africa. Listen to us on Spotify or wherever you get your podcasts, and subscribe to our DW Africa YouTube channel so you never miss an episode. This show was co-produced and edited by Isaac Kaleji, and I am Eddie Micah Jr. Thanks for listening.
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11: Hello and welcome to Africa Link News. I am Ajua Tinkrama Domina. Details now. Two Ghanaians have filed a petition with the International Criminal Court, ICC, claiming that migrants in South Africa have been subjected to widespread and systematic attacks. They argue that the violence, including killings, could constitute crimes against humanity. So, what are the petitioners hoping to achieve through the ICC? DW's Eric Mawena Egbeta explains.
12: The petition was filed by Dr. Palgrave Boachidankwa, a former government spokesperson on security and counter-terrorism, as well as analyst Emmanuel Kuting. They argue that the attacks on migrants are not isolated incidents, but part of a widespread and systemic pattern that could amount to crimes against humanity. The petition also accuses President Cyril Ramaphosa's government of failing to stop the violence or hold those responsible accountable. According to the petitioners, the attacks have left migrants dead, injured and homeless, forcing many others to flee. But South Africa's government has pushed back, calling the move opportunistic and maintaining that the country's laws already protect people from discrimination. Meanwhile, Ghana's President John Mahama says concerns over the escalating attacks were clearly communicated during a recent meeting with a South African envoy.
13: Ghana, we don't harbor any malice against South Africa, but we're raising it as an issue for discussion to even give South Africa the opportunity to take that platform of the continental body and explain what they are doing to the world about the xenophobic.
11: Tanzania's main opposition party, Chadema, says it won't take part in any political dialogue unless its national chairperson, Tundu Lissu, is freed from custody. Speaking to journalists in Dar es Salaam on Wednesday, Chadema's vice chairperson, John Heche, described Lissu's release as a non-negotiable condition for any meaningful talks aimed at easing political tensions. So why is the party taking such a firm stand, and what does it mean for Tanzania's political landscape? DW's Naomi Jaseda has been following the story.
14: No release, no talks. Tanzania's main oppositional party, Chadema, says it will not take part in any political dialogue unless its detained chairman, Tundu Lissu, is released. Speaking in Dar es Salaam, Vice Chairperson Johnny Heche said Lissu's freedom is a non-negotiable condition for talks, and insisted any negotiations must be overseen by an independent mediator approved by both sides. The statement comes as calls grow from domestic and international groups for political dialogue and respect for democratic rights in Tanzania.
11: And finally, the Africa Centers for Disease Control and Prevention says more than 1,000 people have now died in the Ebola outbreak in the Democratic Republic of Congo. Speaking at a health summit in Accra, Africa CDC Director General Dr. Jean Kaseya said at least 1,031 deaths have been confirmed so far. According to data from the DRC's Ministry of Health, more than 2,000 people in Congo and neighboring Uganda have been infected with the Bundibugyo strain since mid-May. Hundreds of patients remain in isolation or are receiving treatment. That's how we wrap up today's news. Follow us on YouTube, Facebook and TikTok at DW Africa for more stories. I am Ajua Tinkrama Domina. Thanks.

0: Science Unscripted.
1: Hello and welcome to Science Unscripted. It's Connor here.
2: And Gabe.
1: We are going to start with one email here, and it's about something you talked about, Gabe, a couple weeks back. The email starts off, just listen to your report on finasteride. I'll leave it there.
2: That is the hair loss drug. And we were talking about it because a study came out about the effect that it can have on your psyche. Depression, anxiety, all the way to suicidal thoughts, and the extent to which you have those if you are taking that drug for hair loss compared to if you're taking it for a large enlarged prostate where those effects aren't there at all. And
1: right.
2: That's kind of what this email was about here.
1: Right. On to some other science now. Starting with something from the Max Planck Institute for the study of crime, security, and law down in Freiburg, Germany. They took a look at youth crime. Broadly defined.
2: What age here?
1: 24 and under, okay. Youth crime. And where we are now today in 2025, specifically when you compare it to all the way back to 1990.
2: Mm-hmm.
1: I don't know if you have a guess on this.
2: What part of the globe?
1: Globally.
2: Globally. I'm saying it's gone up 12%.
1: Wow, that's a really specific guess. Down everywhere. Just almost without exception. Obviously, it depends what kind of crimes you're looking at and which age groups.
2: Yeah.
1: Down significantly across the globe. Amongst the crimes, what is down significantly or the most significantly are property crimes.
2: Hmm.
1: So anything from something happening to your personal automobile, to your bicycle, to your home, those are way down. What is not way down or as far down are violent crimes. Those are still there.
2: Hmm.
1: Also, interestingly, there used to be a much larger difference between the number of those crimes committed by young men or boys versus girls. And the steepest drop has been among those young men and boys, meaning that disparity or that gap is now closing.
2: That's good news.
1: It's great news. And what I find interesting about it is the question is why?
2: Yeah.
1: Why would that be happening? It's great. It's wonderful.
2: Was there a hypothesis offered there?
1: Couple of them. One. Young people are drinking less alcohol than ever before.
2: Yeah.
1: This is, you hear people say this anecdotally. It's backed up by statistics around the world. I'm looking at Statista, a reputable, data site. You can look at it yourself. It's called Gen Z, the more sober generation. And they looked at 10,000 US residents between July 22 and June 2023. I'll just pass it over.

0: closer parental supervision. There are studies from all around the world. In this paper, they mention Iceland, New Zealand, Netherlands, Sweden, England, and Wales again, that closer parental supervision, sometimes called helicopter parenting, is leading to a further drop in crime. That's good news, yeah. I think. There's a part of this study where they sort of get at the idea that there may be more loneliness as well, that there's a sort of increase in loneliness because you're not out there with your friends hanging out and
1: committing crimes.
0: And so you're lonely because you miss those crimes. that would be one negative result, but obviously a drop in crime is fantastic. That's good news.
1: Yes.
0: You can look up the paper, The International Youth Crime Drop, Evidence and Explanations in the journal Crime and Justice. But if you want to read it, it's not open access. I've said this on the show before. You just email the authors. If you're not going to use it for commercial purposes, they usually get back to you and give you the PDF. So that's Dietrich Oberwittler down in Freiburg and up in Malmö, Sweden. Robert Svensson.
1: Yeah. Sticking with young people here also in the States, this is a study done out of the University of Michigan. And I will say that we're going to be returning to this topic in much, much more depth at the end, in the second part of the show when we have our interview. It's about insomnia or trouble sleeping, and here the rate at which young people are using alcohol and cannabis to fall asleep. Over 1 in 5. They do this monitoring the future study at the University of Michigan. Been doing it since 1975.
0: I was going to say I've seen that the name
1: it's
0: of that study.
1: It's a huge longitudinal study, and for the first time ever, they've used all that data to look at whether young people are using self-medicating, using cannabis and alcohol to fall asleep, and they are in a
0: big
1: way.
0: Is it an and or an and-or?
1: Let me get to that here. 18% of those asked said that they were using cannabis to fall asleep.
0: What?
1: And 7% said they were using alcohol to fall asleep, specifically to fall asleep.
0: Oh, I see.
1: Yeah? So well over 1 in 5 is using either or, and 18% using cannabis, 7% using alcohol to fall asleep.
0: So it's not when you say 18%, which is almost 20%, it's not the case that if you walk down the street, 1 out of 5 people is using it to fall asleep?
1: Yes. Between the ages of 19 and 30, 1 out of 5 of those people is using cannabis, 18%, so almost 1 in 5, is using cannabis to fall asleep, and 7%, just a little less than 1 in 10.
0: But then probably sometimes, right? So if this is, it depends on their criteria, but if the time scale is, you know, within the last 3 months or 6 months or a year, have you, if you're stressed or worked up and can't fall asleep?
1: No, this is regularly.
0: Regularly?
1: Yes.
0: That's
1: why these numbers alarmed scientists at the University of Michigan, and it's just a fact. That's all this study is. But what I wanted to talk about here is something I learned at rehab, because I went there for alcohol abuse, but also I had trouble sleeping. And what the thing that they wanted to make abundantly clear to me there, because there is a public misconception, even though these things can help you fall asleep, alcohol and cannabis, they hurt your sleep quality in the short term. And absolutely in the long term, it's going to be much harder to fall asleep if you're using these things as a sleep aid. Because in the case of cannabis, the reason why it helps you fall asleep, it is a sedative. When you either smoke marijuana or take a gummy however you inhale it or get it into your body, it increases the level of adenosine, which is a neurotransmitter that brings your alert system down. It makes you feel drowsy, puts you into sleep, but you get less REM sleep. You get a lot of the non-REM sleep. There are 3 stages of that.
0: Mm-hmm.
1: Less REM sleep, it messes with your dreams. Yeah, you're going to wake up more, even though initially in the first period of sleep, you're going to have deeper sleep, but then you're going to wake up more towards the end of the night and possibly feel less rested in the morning. And alcohol, it's the same thing, but even worse. There, the neurotransmitter is GABA, which is also linked to alcohol. That shuts your entire central nervous system down, especially at a higher concentration. And in both of these cases, like I said, the non-REM sleep is better at the start, but because as you metabolize the alcohol, your BAC goes down, your blood alcohol concentration goes down, and then your body switches back to the first stage of non-REM sleep. So you're getting up because of that. Your whole sleep architecture is the fancy word that scientists use. It gets all messed up because your body's like, I missed that first stage.
0: No,
1: I went right into the deep stage. I went way deep at the beginning because I'm so bombed. You know what I mean? So then you jump back to the initial stage and in the process, wake up because of that and don't get the REM sleep. So your dreams again are all messed up. All your memory.

0: consolidation, all that the cognitive good stuff that you get from sleep is not there. And with alcohol in particular, you build a tolerance to it. You need more to get that GABA up there to knock you out. You're drinking way and way more and more and more and more and more. And what began as a sleep aid can easily sneak up and become a problem during the day.
1: No, yeah, yeah, for sure. I mean, that's the...
0: Sorry, that took you on a rant there.
1: No, no, you know some of this personally.
0: Yeah, from first hand, yeah.
1: the message for everyone, right, or not for everyone, just kind of specifically for, what did you say, 18 to 34-year-olds?
0: 19 to 30.
1: 19 to 30-year-olds.
0: 19 to 30.
1: In the United States, here specifically, but yes. If this is a trend there, it may be elsewhere, yeah. Might be here in Germany as well, is to not do that. Right?
0: Do not. I remember back in the day when I was speaking to my doctor, he said, do you use alcohol? And I laughed like, what do you mean, do I use alcohol? Do not use it to fall asleep. even if you know that it has a soporific effect, enjoy that if you happen to use it, but do not take it in order to fall asleep because that road ends poorly. Well, Trust me.
1: Yeah. Well, and even if it's not extreme, it's poorly the next morning. I've been there. We've all been there.
0: Yeah.
1: I can't fall asleep and you just have an extra couple glasses of wine and that does the trick. And then you feel horrible all day.
0: Because of the homeostatic recovery, which is what I talked about with those stages of sleep getting messed up. REM sleep is not there. Don't do it.
1: Mm-hmm. By the way, great use of the word soporific.
0: Oh,
1: I think that needs to be noted. Speaking of notes, community notes, and in this case, fact-checking social media posts. For those of you who spend as much time or waste as much time as I do, just cruising around the internet on your surfing the web.
0: I don't do that.
1: Until you end up in a swamp. There's a lot of misinformation, disinformation out there. There are posts that are either flagged as disinformation, as false, as misleading, or not. And this study here is specifically about the ones that are. What happens on a social media platform when they flag something? Hey, this has been debunked. Hey, this is false. There is an immediate drop, 46% fewer reposts, at least on the platform X, formerly known as Twitter.
0: Great.
1: Hey.
0: Okay, so I have a Facebook account. Is that what we're talking about here, Facebook?
1: We were talking about X, but yes.
0: X. If I post something on X and then it gets flagged, what happens then?
1: Then it's flagged. But okay. What I'm talking about here is who's doing the flagging, because it's normal users.
0: Got you.
1: Sort of, you can kind of think like a Wikipedia approach. Mm-hmm. These are normal users engaging with the content using a back-end tool. The concern is, what if you get everyone on that back-end tool who's politically one direction?
0: Yeah.
1: Left, right, up, down.
0: Let's go around and flag everything we don't like?
1: Yes, that's what I thought. How do you solve that problem, the majority rules, or the tyranny of the majority in this case? How do you solve that problem? And it's with something called bridging-based ranking behavior. I'd never come across that term before. What is bridging-based ranking behavior? It's when you say, okay, of the people who are now agreeing that this content may be false or misleading, how many different perspectives are represented? If Connor has tended to disagree with Gabe on most things, almost everything, and yet on this issue, this correction of misinformation, he and Gabe are suddenly very much in agreement.
0: So then that would be a green light. Despite their differences in opinion.
1: Yes. And once it gets the number of bridges built between people like you and me in that scenario, then the note comes out. That is how that works on the back end. If you're interested in this kind of stuff, the paper is called Community Notes Reduce Engagement with and Diffusion of False Information Online in the journal PNAS.
0: I got one last thing before we go. It is for the multilinguists out there, at least bilinguists out there. This is a huge study done out of about a number of universities in South America looking at 80,000 participants from 27 countries in Europe. If you know more than one language, what effect does that have on your biobehavioral age gap?
1: On my what?
0: So what that means is...
1: Oh, I think I know what it means now. But
0: your biological age compared to your chronological age, which means the actual number of years that you've lived on planet Earth, your biological age measured using artificial intelligence, looking at all your health data, your cardiometabolic health markers. You can use that to get a sense of how old you are actually, and then compare that to how old you're, the number of years, like
1: right.
0: I said.
1: Your age is technically, you're 63 years old, but if we look at your biomarkers, you have the body and mind of a 55-year-old.
0: Right. If I only speak one language, my biobehavioral age gap is going to go way up. So it's going to be twice as likely that I'm going to age faster compared to the people who speak more than one language. And the more languages you speak, the higher that effect happens. So
1: you can up it with more and more languages.
0: Yes. The more languages you learn, the polyglots out there, the multilinguists out there.
1: I'm going to go for some of the easiest languages out there and just pile them on up.
0: Well, how many do you have right now? You got Spanish.
1: I speak three languages.
0: You could learn Dutch. You could learn Norwegian. Those are super easy. No articles.
1: Because they're so close to the German. I don't think you can game your biobehavioral gap in that way.
0: Well, the biobehavioral gap is strongly associated with cognitive decline, dementia, mortality. The higher it is, the more likely those bad things are as you age. So the takeaway here is, if you don't know a second language, learn one. It's never too late. And if you know one, dust that baby off and use it.
1: Dust that baby off and use it.
0: Yeah.
1: That's great advice. I'm just going to speculate here on the back end of that. My suspicion is that one part of that may be... Let me just say it. A friend of mine, a guy that I play soccer with, he's on my team, and he was on the island of Rhodes in Greece and went to Turkey, took a ferry over to Turkey, and he was in awe that these people hawking all sorts of knockoff products, fake Ralph Lauren, fake Gucci, fake watches, that they spoke five languages fluently. Not kind of, not just enough to sell you stuff, fluently. He speaks German, English, and Russian, and so he could hear that. Yeah. And it led me to think that if you can do that, you are very socially active daily.
0: Right. Especially if you're using them a lot.
1: That's the only way to keep a language fresh is to use it. So part of that may be that if you are really fluent in three languages, which I would say at this point I'm like two and a half languages, then it's because you're socially engaging it big time as well. Maybe a part of it.
0: I mean, it's a huge study, 80,000 participants, but like you say, it is absolutely association here. So this is not causality, but it's definitely something to think about.
1: Yeah.
0: And as we go, before our second and a half segment, like I said, it's going to be about stress and sleep. We've got something for you. Deutsche Welle has a slowly read news segment.
1: No.
0: And then normally we give you music in the middle here, but now... You're going to get the news.
1: Wait, real quick.
0: Because if you know a little bit of German, maybe this will...
1: Can I just preface
0: rekindle.
1: By saying I wish all of you the best? This is German news read very slowly, and it must be one of the hardest jobs to do to take a language and read it so slowly that beginners can understand. We wish you the best of luck.
0: Just let them enjoy it.
2: Dienstag. 21. Juli 2026, 9 Uhr in Deutschland. Vermittler wollen neue Waffenruhe im Iran-Krieg. Das US-Militär hat die 10. Nacht in Folge Ziele in Iran aus der Luft angegriffen. Die Islamische Republik attackierte nach eigenen Angaben im Gegenzug eine US-Basis in Kuwait. Parallel dazu.
1: So this next one is for all of our worst sleepers out there, all of our insomniacs who are listening to these words right now, and also to the one who's sitting across the table from me right now.
0: No, I got into work yesterday and a dear colleague came up to me and said, Gabe, it looks like you haven't slept in 6 months.
1: You do kind of look like that.
0: Yeah, and I laughed it off.
1: Well, I tried to defend you. Yeah. I said that may be body shaming.
0: Yeah,
1: which is
0: thank you for looking out. You're my brother's keeper, I guess.
1: Yeah, that was the wrong use of that word. But
0: seriously, this interview that's coming is about a huge factor or one huge difference when it comes to why people cannot fall asleep at night.
3: Science Unscripted.
4: Okay, thanks for having me. My name is Thein Masar. I'm a sleep researcher at the National University of Singapore. And I recently co-authored a paper on stress, sleep, and insomnia.
1: Thein, what would you say is the chief conclusion or finding in that new paper?
4: People respond differently to stress, and some people are more vulnerable to stress than others. And this can show in their sleep. They can show sleep disturbances, problems falling asleep. And what we were looking at is like what makes some of these people different than others.
1: Let's go ahead and get into your experiment, because that's what I liked about your research. You had two groups of people responding different ways to stress.
4: Well, as you could imagine, like people respond differently to stress, and some people like they get like an upset stomach, or some people get like headaches or migraines, and some people have problems sleeping when they're stressed. And we were, as sleep researchers, we were particularly interested in this group, so we screened 300 people based on how strongly they experienced sleep disturbance when they were stressed, and we invited the 30 highest and the 30 lowest scores to follow them in their day-to-day lives.
1: Ah. Okay, so you took the 30 people who had the worst reactions to stress and the 30 people who had the best reactions to stress and therefore had the better sleep or the worst sleep?
4: So what we did is we followed them for 2 weeks, and every day we asked them like how stressed they felt. And we also tracked their sleep using a sleep tracker. And we also asked them like how restless they felt like when they were in bed. Like this is what we call pre-sleep arousal. This could be like cognitively, so like having racing thoughts or worrying over things, or this could be physically, like having elevated heart rate or sweating.
1: I'm just going to speculate here that if you've got the 30 most stress-resistant people and the 30 least stress-resistant people, that on a day-to-day basis, they're going to experience probably roughly as a whole the same amount of stress, right? And so why then, what, the people who can't deal with that, only they end up going home, hopping into bed, and then having elevated heart rates, racing thoughts. It's them. They just can't deal with that and therefore can't sleep.
4: So what we see is that like basically everyone shows like a bit of that, but like those people who are more vulnerable like show that they're much more to a much higher extent. And it's indeed, the idea is that like what's, like however we can control our thoughts, like, while we're trying to sleep, while we're in bed, that will actually help us, to like eventually fall asleep and like sleep through the night.
3: What do we know about why some people, have so much trouble with dealing with stress? Why do some people have their thoughts racing? Because I know that feeling very well, and I'm wondering, just from a personal perspective, why can some people do it well and some people can't?
4: It's a very good question, and like this is something that we haven't figured out fully. So we have looked at like several differences like between the two groups in terms of like their psychological makeup. And what we saw is that like those people who were more vulnerable were on the whole like more anxious and more stressed and tended to be like more depressed. What we also saw is that these people tended to have like what we call like a more emotion focused coping style. So when they are dealing with stress, they focused more on how they felt and on the feelings that were associated with that stress, rather than focusing on working on solutions.
1: A lot of our listeners around the world are hearing your words now in the middle of the night. This program is broadcast at all sorts of wacky hours between midnight and like 5 a.m., 6 a.m. And so I guess one question I have for you is distraction helpful for insomnia? If somebody is listening to us right now because they cannot sleep, is this helping them or harming them?
4: So, first of all, I feel for them. I'm also one of them. If you seek distraction, so if you lie awake at night and you seek distraction, this can be helpful. But there are a couple of things to take note of. So when you seek distraction, like don't do something that is like extremely arousing. So like that further like amps up your racing thoughts or wakes you up very much.
3: And Stein, what do you do? What helps you the most when you're lying in bed and your thoughts are racing and you just can't fall asleep? What's your go-to?
4: I can give you the official answer, and I can give you like the real answer.
3: Don't even give me the official answer. Let's skip the official answer and go straight to the real one.
4: Yes. So I'm bad at following my own advice. So when it comes to lying awake at night, the main advice would be like don't go and check your clock, don't go and check your phone, Don't go scroll your social media. And this is something that I often find myself doing. When I am a little bit better and I can find other things, some things that I do like to do is like listen to a podcast or like journaling. Find like more calming things to do outside of bed and find some ways to distract yourself without arousing yourself too much.
1: And for the people listening right now who are not good at dealing with stress, that's a lot of people out there, what can they do during the day so that before they even get under those bed covers, and I know that feeling where the bed covers are starting to get too hot and too warm and I'm too sweaty, my thoughts are racing, what can I do during the daytime to help prevent that?
4: During the day, like do what you can to tackle the problems that you're dealing with, and go to like in that way, like go to bed in a more satisfied manner, like knowing that you've done what you could. Of course, this is not always possible, and there are limits to what one can do. But being able to really work on solutions is something that's that can help people feel better about their stress.
1: And that was Stein Massar, a research assistant professor at the Center for Sleep and Cognition at the School of Medicine at the National University of Singapore.
3: I loved how honest he was, especially after the interview finished. I asked him if the bit about mindfulness, the advice he gave about developing that relationship with your worries, does that work? And he goes, no.
1: For him personally.
3: No, for him personally, no, it doesn't. And I think that itself is kind of a tip. If you're trying to fall asleep at night and your thoughts are racing and you feel like there's nothing you can do, don't try and worry too much about it, because that will lead to the next level of desperation where you think it's completely hopeless. It isn't in that moment.
1: You're a worse sleeper than I am, for sure. Yeah. I'm not very good. I have my own insomnia, but I'm better than 2 years ago. 2 years ago, it was out of control, racing thoughts going through the night, and it just kept going. Whereas now, again, I think every tip is personal at the end of the day, and that's why I asked him about distractions, because last night, it was 1 a.m, still couldn't fall asleep. We'd had a very stressful day at work, and it was connected to that. Could not sleep. And what worked for me personally was going to, what did he call it? A non-arousing media source. Mm. I have mine. It's called Arte. It is a publicly financed German-French television video production thing.
3: You popped on some linear TV?
1: I used the app.
3: The app, okay.
1: Yeah, but it's not the most exciting stuff, but it's really good and it's really deep. And I watched for 1 hour the band The Who. Because their 1977 performance at the Kilburn.
3: Okay.
1: For some reason, they'd gotten the footage and they put it all together. And that got boring for me after a while. It was interesting. A couple songs. Bob O'Reilly, yeah. Who Are You?
3: And then you were so tired you couldn't even get up the stairs to your bed? Or
1: Pinball Wizard. It just shifted. I couldn't think about the things that were causing my mind to race. Uh-huh. I was looking at Pete Townsend doing that windmill guitar thing and wondering whether the drummer was on drugs because he was so fast. For me, it's a distraction that helps really well. And also knowing that, hey, I've been here before. I can get through this. I'm just, my mind's racing. And it's about things that don't fundamentally matter if you can zoom out to the universal level. These trivialities, the quotidian garbage, it doesn't matter.
3: No.
1: What matters is the who. at 1 a.m, 1:30 in the morning.
3: It's all about arriving at a place where we're comfortable not being able to sleep. That's where I'm at. What about you guys out there? What do you do to distract yourselves? Does it have anything to do with the 1970s rock band? The Who? What do you do? Or what? How do you deal with stress?
1: Please let us know, because we will share those tips on next week's episode. I think it's almost the more unique and sort of bizarre sounding, the better, because those are the ones that work for some people.
3: And we're all in this together, right?
1: Yeah.
3: SUDW.com.
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0: Hundreds of thousands of Haitian nationals living in the U.S. could face deportation as soon as next week. 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
1: They cannot take those children back to Haiti because right now it is impossible for them to be safe there.
0: I'm Elsa Chang. 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

0: Hi, this is news from Poland coming to you from Warsaw. It's Thursday, July the 23rd. I'm Agnieszka Łaszczuk, welcoming you to this broadcast from the English service of Polish Radio. For starters, let's take a quick look at some of the features in this edition of our current affairs magazine. Poland marks the anniversary of the mass deportation of Jews from the Warsaw ghetto.
1: This commemoration honors the Warsaw Jews who fell victim to the German genocide. Because Nazi Germany built extermination camps on occupied Polish territory, the Polish state has a sacred duty to keep this history alive.
0: Poland bets on high-speed rail in a bid to transform national transport.
2: Doprowadzimy do tego, jesteśmy już blisko.
3: We are now close to making rail the preferred mode of transport for people in Poland. We expect to carry nearly 800 million passengers in Poland annually.
0: More coming up later on, and now let's have the news stories of the day. Poland to spend millions on defense technology. The Polish foreign minister calls on Israel to end land seizures in the West Bank. Poland's famous Bolesławiec pottery makers try to fight Chinese copies. Poland has signed 14 final contracts under its Perun program, which develops Polish defense technology for the armed forces. The ceremony in Warsaw was attended by Prime Minister Donald Tusk and Defense Minister Władysław Kosiniak-Kamysz. The head of Poland's National Center for Research and Development, Jerzy Małachowski, told Polish Radio that every contract signed on Thursday is 100% Polish technological know-how. He pointed to the Moskit-guided anti-tank missile project as an example, one of the strongest proposals submitted to Perun last year and now backed by a research grant worth 120 million zloty, the equivalent of close to 28 million euro. The National Center for Research and Development will provide in total more than 720 million zloty, the equivalent of over 170 million euro, for Polish defense and security innovation, with funding coming from the defense and science ministries. Prime Minister Tusk said the agreements represent an injection of ideas, money and Polish scientific expertise into the armed forces. He said Poland has a legitimate ambition to build the strongest military power in this part of Europe, adding, we're on the right track. Tusk also highlighted just how advanced some of the projects are. We've already heard the names of these projects, but I have to say I got dizzy myself preparing for today's meeting. I picked up the material on just the first two projects. Let me read those two lines again. The development of a three-stage suborbital rocket system for launching research payloads and a nano-satellite constellation for optoelectronic imaging reconnaissance for battlefield surveillance. The names alone can make your head spin. Funded projects also cover artificial intelligence, materials technology, medical support on the battlefield, and countering the effects of weapons of mass destruction. Poland's Foreign Minister Radosław Sikorski has discussed support for the Palestinian people with his Palestinian counterpart, Warsen Agabekian Shahin. At a joint press conference, Sikorski said Poland supports the peaceful coexistence of Israel and Palestine within agreed borders. We're calling for an end to the illegal seizure of land and to settler violence and for the dismantling of illegal Israeli settlements in the West Bank. The West Bank is not part of Israel. We also call for the protection of worshippers of all religions and for them to have full access to their holy sites.
4: I umożliwienie im pełnego dostępu do miejsc kultu.
0: Sikorski said Palestinian authorities should also regain access to their finances and stressed that Poland believes the Palestinian people have the right to live in peace with legal protection for their heritage. The Polish foreign minister also condemned Iranian attacks on vessels passing through the Strait of Hormuz and criticized a strike by Yemen's Houthi rebels on two Saudi oil tankers in the Red Sea. Shaheen said she backs resolving regional conflicts through means other than military force.
5: Because any military escalation in the region will invariably affect us. So we are for international law, we are for compliance with international law, and we think that international law must be applied equally wherever it is and for whatever people are involved.
0: The Palestinian foreign minister said, The Houthis control part of Yemen, including the strategic Bab al-Mandab Strait, and remain in conflict with Saudi Arabia and Yemen's Saudi-backed government. Together with Iran's actions in the Strait of Hormuz, this is severely disrupting shipping on both sides of the Arabian Peninsula, and the Houthi blockade could significantly curb Saudi oil exports. A three-hour meeting between Jarosław Kaczyński, leader of Poland's largest opposition party Law and Justice Peace, and former Prime Minister Mateusz Morawiecki has ended without resolving their dispute, party spokesman Rafał Bochenek said. The talks came just hours before a party deadline requiring all peace lawmakers to declare they don't belong to any political associations, a rule aimed at Morawiecki's Rozwój Plus or Development Plus group. Morawiecki ally Piotr Müller said they'd offered 21 compromise proposals but wouldn't sign what they called loyalty declarations or accept humiliating terms. He said Rozwój Plus wants agreement, not humiliation, and a strong open peace rather than a shrinking closed one. The dispute reflects a wider split between Morawiecki's more centrist camp and a more conservative fraction linked to former Suwerenna Polska figures. Peace leadership is expected to decide next week on consequences for lawmakers who miss Thursday's deadline. And over to Brussels. The European Commission has fined Google a total of 890 million euro, ruling the company breached the EU's Digital Markets Act twice. The first fine, 460 million euro, concerns Google favoring its own services, including shopping, hotel and travel listings, in search results. European Commission spokesman Thomas Renier explained that the second fine relates to restrictions Google imposes on app developers.
6: Google does indeed not allow app developers to steer consumers to cheaper alternatives outside of Google Play. In the EU, businesses have the right to compete fairly. Gatekeepers have the obligation to ensure a level playing field and consumers the right to choose for cheaper alternatives offers.
0: Google has now 60 days to bring its practices in line with the Digital Markets Act. Poland's well-loved Bolesławiec ceramics company says it's holding its own against Chinese copies despite U.S. tariffs, knockoffs, high inflation and the pandemic. Online claims of a Chinese city named Bolesławiec, allegedly built to copy the famous pottery, are false, according to manufacturers who say their fight against Chinese copies has been going on far longer than a few months. Paweł Zwierz, owner of Manufaktura Bolesławiec, says. We spotted this problem 10 years ago at trade fairs in Frankfurt. China doesn't enforce that kind of protective policy. There is no copyright protection there. So these products have appeared, do appear, and will keep appearing. Our goal is to push further into technology and artistic development, rich in decoration, so they can never catch up with us. The markets for Bolesławiec ceramics have also shifted. Europe is becoming more important, while Asia and North America are declining in significance. Just a reminder that you're tuned to the external service of Polish Radio, and this is our weekday current affairs magazine. I'm Agnieszka Łaszczuk, your host in Warsaw. Poland has commemorated the anniversary of the mass deportation of Jewish people from the Warsaw Ghetto to the Treblinka extermination camp. The 15th annual March of Remembrance specifically recognized the women of the ghetto. More from Piotr Urbaniak.
1: Poland marked the 84th anniversary of the Germans' mass deportation of Jews from the Warsaw Ghetto. A special March of Remembrance set out on Wednesday from the Umschlagplatz, the rail siding where Nazi forces sent Jews to the Treblinka extermination camp. Speaking with Polish radio, Jewish Historical Institute director Michał Trębacz underscored the importance of the commemoration.
7: Coraz mniej jest świadków. Coraz więcej nas.
1: With fewer living witnesses left, remembering has become a conscious choice for the generations that follow. This fundamental shift means memory is no longer a recollection, it is a decision. Consequently, institutions must step up. We cannot replace first-hand witnesses, but we must preserve what they have left behind.
7: Świadka nie da się zastąpić, ale można zabezpieczyć to, po co po nim pozostało.
1: The large-scale deportation began on July 22, 1942, as part of the Nazi plan to exterminate Europe's Jewish population. German authorities hid their intent by claiming Jews were being sent east for work. Deportees were told to bring luggage and 3 days' supply of food. The deportation was supervised by armed soldiers. From the Umschlagplatz, Jews were packed into sealed cattle cars, roughly 100 people in about 30 square meters. The journey to Treblinka lasted around 4 hours, and many died on the way due to lack of air. More than 6,000 Jews were deported on the first day alone. Within weeks, over 250,000 of people were sent to Treblinka and murdered upon arrival. Roughly 60,000 Jews remained in the ghetto afterward. Most of them were killed following the suppression of the Warsaw Ghetto Uprising the next year. This year's anniversary fell on the eve of Tisha B'Av, a day symbolizing the greatest catastrophes and mourning in Jewish tradition. The 15th March of Remembrance honored the women of the Warsaw Ghetto, especially the anonymous ones who fought to keep their families alive. State officials also attended the ceremony. In an interview with Polish radio, Minister Wojciech Kolarski of the President's Chancellery emphasized the significance of preserving the victims' memory. This commemoration honors the Warsaw Jews who fell victim to the German genocide, cementing their place in Poland's national memory. Because Nazi Germany built extermination camps on occupied Polish territory, the Polish state has a sacred duty to keep this history alive, an obligation it continues to uphold as the final generation of survivors passes away. Hundreds walked to Rachela Auerbach Square, where an art installation created for the occasion was unveiled. Many participants carried ribbons of remembrance with victims' names and tied them to the installation. Some of them shared their reflections with Polish radio. I always participate in this march to remember my parents' friends who were murdered. It may be our last chance to be with those who still carry memories of that era. This tradition is incredibly important to us, a deeply moving experience. I always tie this ribbon to my wrist. It is so light to carry, yet so heavy on the heart. Because a name gives a face to a person, I wear this ribbon to bring myself even closer to them. I feel a profound connection with these people. The ceremony ended with actresses from the Warsaw Jewish Theater reading memoirs written by people imprisoned in the ghetto. For news from Poland, I'm Piotr Urbaniak.
0: You're listening to News from Poland, coming your way from Warsaw. Still to come in our magazine, EU countries reached a deal on Thursday on a sweeping 21st sanctions package against Moscow.
8: The last packages are much more concentrated on how to prevent further circumventing sanctions. Most goods, services are already banned under sanctions, but nowadays it's very important how we prevent ways to circumvent them.
0: Also, activist Andrzej Poczobut plans return to Belarus for a Polish minority congress.
9: I am a Pole from the Neman River, where I was born and where my family has lived for generations. Naturally, I want to live there too. Additionally, I feel a deep obligation to my community.
0: But first, Poland's great plans. The country aims to nearly double annual rail passenger numbers after completing a nationwide upgrade program that includes a high-speed network. Michał Owczarek has the story.
3: Speaking at a news conference on Wednesday, Prime Minister Donald Tusk said his government's integrated rail network program would create what he described as Europe's most modern railway system. The program includes the construction of nearly 3,000 kilometers of high-speed rail lines, more than 2,000 kilometers of conventional railways, and the upgrade of nearly 6,000 kilometers of existing track. Tusk said the network would eventually connect all regions to the country's long-distance rail system.
2: Doprowadzimy do tego, jesteśmy już blisko.
3: We are now close to making rail the preferred mode of transport for people in Poland. Once our integrated rail network is complete, we expect to carry nearly 800 million passengers in Poland annually. The government says the project will dramatically cut journey times between the capital Warsaw and major cities, as well as between distant regions, by deploying high-speed trains capable of travelling at up to 350 kilometres per hour. Tusk said. The rollout of the high-speed rail program would mark a major leap forward. Our project, Poland in 100 minutes, means that every major city will be within a maximum 100-minute train journey of Warsaw. At the same time, the Poland in 3 hours project will make it possible to travel across the entire country from east to west or from north to south in no more than 3 hours. Speaking alongside Tusk, Infrastructure Minister Dariusz Klimczak said tenders had already been launched for the country's first high-speed rail lines. He added that rail projects currently underway were worth over $25 billion. He stressed the government's ambitions ride high. The government's goal is clear: to create the best rail network in Europe, one that is fast, safe, reliable, and serves both major cities and smaller communities. We want to restore as many rail connections as possible and build a network that stands out across Europe. And that is already happening. Meanwhile, MEP Dariusz Joński told Polish Radio on Thursday that the European Commission is drafting legislation that would allow passengers to purchase a single ticket for rail journeys across the European Union. He said the plan also includes a dedicated app for booking cross-border trips. Just as we book hotels through an app today, passengers will also be able to book international rail journeys just as easily. The European Union is also developing a new framework for rail passenger rights, modelled on existing air passenger protections. From next year, air passengers will benefit from additional rights. Now we are beginning work on a similar set of rights for rail passengers. I believe this, too, will be something of a revolution. Under the proposed rules, rail passengers would be entitled to seek compensation if their train is cancelled or significantly delayed. A single ticket would cover the entire journey, even when it involves multiple train operators and transfers, making cross-border rail travel across the EU simpler and seamless. Reporting for News from Poland, I'm Michał Owczarek.
0: You're listening to News from Poland, coming to you from Polish Radio in Warsaw. EU countries have reached a deal on a sweeping 21st sanctions package against Moscow. The governments agreed to a renewable one-year exemption, allowing companies to transport Russian LNG to third countries, annual reviews of the arrangement, and a 12-month freeze on any adjustment to the G7 oil price cap. Russia has been hit by successive rounds of Western sanctions since its full-scale invasion of Ukraine. And while Russia's economy is still enormous, it's worth about $2.6 trillion, growth is slowing and its economy is shrinking each quarter in an attempt to finance the ongoing war in Ukraine. Danuta Isler spoke to an analyst at the Center for Eastern Studies in Warsaw to find out more.
8: Ivana Vyshevskaya, Center for Eastern Studies. I work in a Russian department and I deal with Russian economy.
10: So, Russian economy, the middle of 2026, fifth year of war.
8: Even according to Russia, it's not doing well. Even Mr. Putin admitted in the beginning of this year that Russian economy has huge problems and it's going into recession. And definitely we observe all these trends, not only in 2026, but we have been observing these trends from the end of 2024. And now all these bad trends appeared and add to all economic problems of Russia nowadays.
10: And if we look at the numbers, obviously it's difficult to estimate a realistic cost of the war, but 50% of Russian budget is spent on defense. There are high interest rates. Russia is excluded from international financial world, so it can only rely on itself and close circle of friends. 10% of GDP is the cost of the war. 4% GDP public deficit. It rose sharply. It looks like no matter where you look.
8: Yeah, you know, when you look at the figures, they are not impressive, especially when you look at the budget deficit. 4% last year, but it has been increasing from the beginning of this year. We could even say that Russian government lost control on it. Thanks to the Persian Gulf, definitely managed to reduce some problems. But still, we are waiting for the autumn and for the changes in the budget because they will be definitely needed. Kremlin, Putin needs a lot of money for the war. That's why the main purpose in the beginning of this year was to increase spending on the defense sector, and defense sector expenditures increased during the first 6 months of this year by 50% year on year. This is a huge increase. That's why the result of this is definitely the deficit. And now they are looking for the money.
10: Where can they take the money from at this point?
8: Only on the domestic market, because from the beginning of full war in 2022, Russia was cut from the foreign markets. That's why Russian government can only borrow money inside. And this is mostly printing money than borrowing. Because
10: so printing extra?
8: Printing extra, yeah. Governments issue bonds, which are backed by the Russian banks, mostly public banks, for the money which they borrow from the central bank. The circle is very easy. Yeah, and the cost of this is growing inflation.
10: You spoke here today about EU working on the 21st package of sanctions. 21st package, have the previous 20 packages really
8: When you look, for example, on the figures, our trade turnover with Russia decreased. There was a huge decrease between 2025 and 2021. It means that we reduce our cooperation with Russia a lot.
10: By we, you mean the European Union?
8: European Union countries as a whole. And I think that the most important element was just to cut European Union from the imports of Russian oil. I think this is very important for the economic situation in Russia. You know, the last packages are much more concentrated on how to prevent further circumventing sanctions, just to introduce new sanctions. Yeah, most goods, services are already banned or under sanctions, but nowadays it's very important how we introduce all these sanctions and how we prevent ways to circumvent them.
10: Ivana Vyshevskaya, thank you very much.
8: Thank you very much.
0: Andriy Pochobut has announced that he intends to return to Belarus to attend the 11th Congress of the Union of Poles in the country, due to take place on September the 13th. Speaking during his visit to Lithuania, which began on Wednesday, the Polish-Belarusian activist told Polish Radio that he has been determined to return to Belarus ever since his release from prison earlier this year. Ada Janiszewska has the details.
9: Belarusian journalist and Polish minority activist Andriy Pochobut has announced his intention to return to Belarus to participate in the 11th Congress of the Union of Poles in Belarus, scheduled for September 13th in Grodno. He confirmed his plans in an interview with Polish Radio. Pochobut said that he has intended to return to Belarus ever since his release from prison. While acknowledging the risks involved, he stressed that the decision reflects a commitment he made long ago. Of course, no one can give any guarantees. I am not naive, but I have to follow the course of action I have chosen, he said.
11: Ja po prostu jestem Polakiem z Nadniemna i tyle. No,
9: I am a Pole from the Neman River, where I was born and where my family has lived for generations. Naturally, I want to live there too. Additionally, I feel a deep obligation to my community. In 2005, when we began our fight for the organization's independence and the authorities banned the Union of Poles in Belarus, I was one of those who called for a protest. The people followed Angelika Borys and me, and now we bear responsibility for them.
11: No i my niesiemy odpowiedzialność za nich.
9: According to Pochobut, representatives of the Belarusian authorities assured him during negotiations surrounding his release that he would be allowed to return to the country. He explained that he agreed to leave Belarus only after receiving those assurances. Andrzej Pochobut emphasized that his case differs from that of many other released political prisoners. He said he was issued a passport and told that he would be able to return to Belarus whenever he chose.
11: My
9: situation was different because for the first time they told me I was getting a passport and that made me different from the rest of the people being deported abroad. Secondly, I would be able to return at any time and I wanted to return immediately that same day. But when they saw me, they ordered me to be admitted to the hospital because I was in poor physical condition and it took a while. As one of the long-standing leaders of the Union of Poles in Belarus, Pochobut said he feels a responsibility to stand alongside the Polish community in the country. He added that members of the organization are expecting his return.
12: The
9: most important thing we can do is not forget about these people, remembering the fact that hundreds of brave Belarusians and Poles are still imprisoned, remembering and naming those who continue to suffer is a great cause and a gesture of solidarity. This also influences the behavior of prison guards. Pochobut is currently in Lithuania, where he has been meeting with representatives of the Polish minority. A recent gathering in Vilnius attracted not only members of the local Polish community, but also many Belarusians living in the Lithuanian capital, including former fellow political prisoners and neighbors from Grodno. The discussion focused on the difficult situation facing civil society in Belarus, the challenges confronting the Union of Poles under current political conditions, and the role of the Catholic Church. Reflecting on the country's political trajectory, Pochobut remarked that while Belarus is geographically part of Europe, its political orientation lies elsewhere. The meeting was led by Barbara Jundo-Kaliszewska, a Polish speaker from the Vilnius region representing the University of Łódź.
13: Andrzej
9: Pochobut is already a symbol of the Polish minority living in the East, but he's also a symbol of all Poles living outside the country, an example of how to cultivate one's own identity, how to stand up for the truth and broadly understood human rights. Andrzej Pochobut's planned return marks a significant moment for the Polish minority in Belarus and will likely be closely watched by international observers, given his prominence as a political prisoner and advocate for minority rights. For News from Poland, I'm Anna Janiszewska.
14: Of course, we'll be reporting on Andrzej Pochobut's next steps. And that report has brought us to the end of this Thursday edition of our News from Poland Current Affairs magazine. But please do stay with us for more. You can find us on the web on the pages of Polish Radio's external service. 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Your host today was Agnieszka Łaszczuk. Thank you for listening and stay tuned.
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0: Hello and welcome to Balance, a program to bring you the two sides of the coin in business and the economy here in Poland. This is a show where Money Talks, hosted by me, Danuta Esler. In this edition, Greenland, an autonomous part of the Kingdom of Denmark, has become the focus of renewed diplomatic tension between the US and Denmark after US President Donald Trump revived earlier proposals for Washington to take control of the island. Speaking early this month during the NATO summit in Turkey, Trump renewed his bid for the US to acquire Greenland, threatening to pull an American armed forces out of Europe after the continent repeatedly pushed back. As could have been expected, Greenland is not for sale, said the island's head of government, Jens Fredrik Nielsen, in a post on Facebook, saying repeated calls for the takeover or control of our country do not change this. Michał Owczarek has more.
1: Trump, who has harshly criticized NATO during both his first and second terms in office, said he was very disappointed with the alliance and that the U.S. was not treated well during the U.S.-Israeli war on Iran. Trump also said Greenland, a semi-autonomous territory of NATO member Denmark, should be controlled by the United States.
2: Denmark doesn't spend money to really help Greenland, but it's an important part for the United States. And it's surrounded by China ships and Russian ships. Greenland, that should be controlled by the United States, not by Denmark. And when they wouldn't go along with it, and with all the money we spend to help them with Russia, and we don't have to spend any money, we could remove all of our soldiers out of Europe.
1: Hours later, also speaking in Ankara, Danish Prime Minister Mette Frederiksen said she expected allies to respect the sovereignty of the Danish kingdom and accept that Greenland was not for sale.
3: The US position is unfortunately very clear on this topic, and our position is as clear as it has been all through. Greenland is, of course, not for sale. We hope that all allies will respect the Greenlandic people's right for self-determination. And we are a sovereign state, and we need everybody to respect our territorial integrity and our sovereignty.
0: That was a report by Michał Owczarek. Carlos Sins is the chair of the Foreign Policy Initiative and Distinguished Senior Fellow for Energy Policy at America First Policy Institute. She was appointed to President Donald Trump's Economic Advisory Council and served as U.S. Ambassador to the Kingdom of Denmark, including Greenland and the Faroe Islands, from 2017 to 2021. During her tenure, she and her team increased U.S. exports to Denmark by 45%, from $2.17 billion to $3.94 billion. She also executed strategic trade and cooperation agreements with Greenland and the Faroe Islands to counter malign Russian and Chinese influence in the Arctic. I ask her to explain what's at the bottom of the Greenland story.
4: My name is Carla Sands. I'm the chair for foreign policy at America First Policy Institute and a distinguished senior fellow for energy there. I'm the former U.S. ambassador to Denmark, Greenland, and the Faroe Islands from 2017 till 2021.
5: Since you were the ambassador to Denmark, Greenland, there's been a lot of commotion about Greenland recently.
4: Yes.
5: If you can tell in simple terms, what was the commotion really about?
4: Yeah, in the most basic terms, Greenland is not secure. Denmark cannot afford to secure it, and they can't afford to develop it, and they're not really interested. There was a wonderful mayor that wanted to build the first road between two towns. There's no infrastructure there. He wanted to build a road, not a big road, a road for three-wheeled vehicles. It wasn't paved. It was gravel. It wasn't expensive, and Denmark wouldn't pay for that road. They have no intention of developing, so what they want to do is just transfer some welfare payments to Greenland, keep them at that low rate of living, which is like if you go to a place that most people are on welfare, it's pretty depressing. There's a lack of motivation to excel and to start companies. You don't see that here in

0: hope it's the friendly guys and not the other side.
1: Thank you very much.
0: You're welcome.
2: And this sentiment was reflected in many analysts' opinions. As you will hear, for example, from Dr. Yichuan Lai, the president of the Prospect Foundation, prominent government-affiliated foreign policy and security think tank based in Taipei, Taiwan.
3: I think that's a messy picture. The United States look at Greenland for two things. First of all, Greenland is a very important strategic pathway that United States believe that they need to secure to face both China and Russia. And they think that probably Denmark is not equipped enough, strong enough, to defend Greenland from falling into the both Russia or the Chinese hand. And the United States decided that they need to do something about it. And unfortunately, my view that they're saying that instead of working with the Denmark, some of the U.S. officials talks about publicly taking the Greenland by force, as indicated. For that, I just believe that it is important for the United States. Still, there are ample room to work with the Denmark about the issue on the Greenland, especially the key concern for the United States is really not about the land, but about how to fortify that locations to prevent it from the falling easily to the Chinese and the Russians' control.
2: Greenland contains 25 of the European Union's 34 critical raw materials, though many deposits are still estimates and far from commercial development. A recent U.S. estimate put the theoretical value of the island's resource base at $4.4 trillion U.S. dollars, including oil at $1.4 trillion and rare earth metals at about $1.5 trillion U.S. dollars. So is the island for sale? Its inhabitants do not seem to think so.
4: It is scary that Trump have discussed that he wants to
5: annex Greenland and take over it. So it's a bit unnormal to see things like that and hear some news about that.
6: It's not so much we can do about it, but if he can just go back to fucking where he belongs and leave us be here, we will be grateful for that.
7: It's sad for the Danish government to not include the Greenlandic politicians because it's their country. Their opinion should way more.
8: It's pretty concerning, to be honest. It's it makes you feel unsafe.
9: Welcome to Greenland. I mean, not for sale. I don't want to be American.
10: About Greenland, he shouldn't do that. There's no absolutely respect or any understanding of how we live here. He should just stay away.
11: Hypothetically, Trump gets Greenland. It's our culture. It will be gone.
12: I'm not even sure that the answer has to be Greenlandic, but sure as hell not American.
13: We are free. We have no problem in Greenland. No war, no anything. We don't need Trump.
2: Selected opinions of Greenland inhabitants. And about 80% of the island is covered by an ice sheet. China currently dominates production of many rare earth elements, and EU countries and other users want suppliers from additional producers. Potential Greenland deposits include graphite, heavy and light elements such as molybdenum, niobium and tantalum, as well as precious metals used in sectors such as electronics and electrical engineering, as well as strontium, titanium and zirconium. That's all in this week's edition of Balance. I'm Danuta Isler. Thanks for listening.

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2: What's up?
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0: What's up?
1: What's up?
2: What's up?
3: What's up?
4: What's up?
1: What's up?
4: What's up?

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I'm Dana Teisler, welcoming you to this week's edition of Focus, a look at the culture and arts scene here in Poland. In a program, Stefania Gander was born in South Tyrol to a French mother and Italian father. Growing up in a bilingual region where shifting between languages and perspectives comes naturally. As a founder and CEO of Gander Books, she has built a young publishing house with international ambition and a clear editorial identity. Her debut novel, Maybe I'm Not God, Cat Chronicles, became one of the most notable independent breakthroughs of recent years, reaching the Amazon top 100 in several countries across Europe and North America. Its Polish version was published by Znak Publishing House and hit the bookstores a few weeks ago.

0: your debut book, Maybe I'm Not God, Cat Chronicles, self-published, has just appeared in Polish, in Poland, for Polish readers. This is a book that has already been published in other foreign languages. Now, this is your debut book, and you're saying that you have a publishing house. So does that mean that you were publishing others' books before you decided to publish yours?
1: Yes, that is. I have a really small publishing house in Italy. It was at least a small publishing house in Italy, in South Tyrol, so in the very extreme north of Italy. And yes, I published other books, and I still publish other books from other authors. And 2024, I decided to write my own book because I'm a really big cat lover. I was living at the time with four cats in the house, and I wrote this book, and then everything changed.
0: But by the same token, we know that cats are, I don't know if they are popular in books, in literature, but they do appear in literature. For example, there is a whole series of Japanese books where cats are serving customers in a certain restaurant. So was that an obvious choice for you? I mean, you had four cats, but I'm sure you knew about other cats in other books.
1: Yes, I knew also because there are really a lot of books about cats. You mentioned Japanese books, which I think they are wonderful. They have a way of, they have this kind of cat literature, which I really fall in love with. You're right, there are a lot of books about cats, but in my opinion, something felt. I don't know how to explain it, but I think that cats are more complicated than they were described in this kind of books. And that's ironical, but we describe them as our lords. We are the slaves. And okay, that's funny. I like it for a certain moment, but cats are much more than this. And I thought I wanted to describe one of the greatest love stories that you can have in your life. And that's the love story that happens between human and cats. It's a different kind of love. Of course, and I wanted to try to describe this different love. And so I thought, how can I do this? And I thought that maybe the best thing was to try to let the cat tell the story.
0: Very courageous of you, because they are very mysterious creatures. I never know what my kid thinks. Other than feed me.
1: That was actually the deal, because I also didn't know exactly what, I still don't know, of course, what cats really think, even because cats are really very different one from the other. But I thought it was, so I decided to build this cat, which I'm not going to pronounce it in Polish. Its name changes in the different languages because I wanted the name to be something very close to the people who was reading the book. And I tried to let him not tell us what happened around him, but just his thoughts. It was very difficult because he didn't need to describe anything. And in the book, there was anything described, not the people, not the house, not anything. And I wanted something that, in my opinion, should be ironic, sarcastic, should be a bit funny, but love story with a cat. It's a love story that we can have for, let's say, 10 up to 20, 22 years, maybe, and it comes to an end. And I think that the end of a love story, it's maybe the moment in which the love shows itself more than in other situations. It's very hard sometimes, but I hope I achieved my goal.
0: Just to clarify, this is not a book for children. I mean,
1: it was not meant for children.
0: Regular book.
1: Yes, it's a regular book. I have to say that I know that many children read it, and I remember I had a mail from an 11 years old girl, and she told me that was the best book she ever read, but it was not meant to be a child book.

0: And I think it kind of gives us a little bit of insight into the cat's head, which all cat owners would like to have. So you knew, knowing the position of cat in world literature, that you were taking a risk by writing this book. And yet you decided to go for it.
1: Yes, I perfectly knew it was a big, big risk. I knew that if the people would be able to identify themselves in the book, if people would think that what happens in the book happens in their house, then it could have been a success. If not, that would have been a book of maybe 100 copy sales and then forgotten.
0: So you self-published it. So the first edition was how many copies? How did you distribute them?
1: 200. I have this small publishing house, so it was published through actually a publishing house, which was mine. But we had the first edition was 200 copies. And we distributed it like a small publishing company and through Amazon. And that began to become big and bigger and bigger. And then we had last publishing of the Italian version, which is the original version, was 14,000. And yes, it became something with a proportion which I could never imagine.
0: At which point did you realize that this is going to be something big?
1: There are different moments. The first moment was in August 2024. The book went into the top 100 in Italy. And then we had the French translation. I translated it in French because my mother tongue is French. And the French edition started to sell very, very much. And we went through Christmas, and both books were in the top 100.
0: Perfect timing. Christmas gifts, huh?
1: Perfect timing, yes, exactly. Then here we start, okay, well, let's try to do this also in English. So 2025 was in March the time for releasing the English version. And September, the Spanish and the German version became something absolutely incredible. It was like selling 500 books per day. That's enormous. And we are now at 150,000 and more. I don't know how much the Polish version is performing because we have this through Snack. We have, of course, also a big publishing house who asked to buy the book, even Italian. And we had to decide what to do because it was not an easy moment for me because from one side, as an author, there were very interesting contracts also. As an author, it would be very nice to have a big publishing house publishing your book. On the other side, I thought I created this small publishing house with my brother. We are having a lot of fun, and selling the right in Italy meant to break our dream.
0: Yes, you would probably give control over your baby, so to speak.
1: Yes, but also because now the publishing house, of course, is growing in Italy. We are now in much bigger than 2 years ago. And so I said no. And then we get always more requests. So we had the request for the Audible books from Audible from the United States, and then we sell them. We are now managing some requests of rights from Taiwan, from Turkey, and then it arrived the proposal from Snack. We were already...
0: Which is a Polish publishing house.
1: Yes, it's a Polish publishing house. It's a big one. And then we decided to sell the rights. We already had the translation because we were ready to start on the Polish market with Amazon, but we gave them the translation. They accepted it and they said it was a good one. And so let's see if this is a new life for the book in the rest of the world.
0: I think it is. There are many cat lovers in Poland, and it just seems that this animal somehow speaks to us more than other animals. Dogs were in books, dogs were in films, but I think with a cat, it's a different sensibility. So from the international reception of the book, I mean, the book is beautifully published, obviously, as well, but what do you think speaks to or resonates with the international audience? I mean, there are various cats in the world, just like there are various people in the world.
1: I think the fact is what I said before. People feel that what happens in book happens to them. That was the small secret. It's actually, I don't think it's a big secret. It's just the way it went. Because when I see comments through the world, they are very similar. And maybe many people understood that looking at us, I mean us as human, with other eyes, like the eyes of the cat that allows us to smile a bit about our habits, about the way we manage the daily things. So probably this one. And yes, you told it before, cats are very present in the literature. I mean, even bigger author spoke about their cats, while dogs are much more in movies, for instance. It's very hard to have a cat in a movie just because of its way to be. And I think it's very short. I wanted to have a book which could give people a lot of emotions and not that much time. It wasn't that easy. I had 40 pages more. I thought, no, I don't have to put these 40 pages inside.
0: And how long did it actually take you to write the book?
1: I write in a very particular way. So the first things was I had everything in my head. So when I decided to write, I noticed some things on paper just with the pen. And when I decided to write, it was actually very fast. I had everything in my head and 1 month.

0: You mentioned your French mother, right?
1: Yes.
0: But we also know that you have some Polish roots down the line.
1: Yes, I have them because my grandmother, so the mother of my mother, was Polish. She was born in Poland in 1901 or 1902. I'm not that sure from the records. And she went in France after World War I. There was a big migration from Poland to France in that period. But unfortunately, I don't know anything more. I know she was born in a small village. But I know there were many villages because I tried to see if I could go back to my Polish origins, but there were kind of 14 different villages with this name, and many have changed. So they are not, they have put them together. Some are even not more in Poland, there are some in Ukraine. And so it was very hard. My grandmother, at the end of her life, she forgot completely to speak French, and she only spoke Polish. I remember this.
0: Oh.
1: Yes, you know, with Alzheimer's. And so she went back, and I know a fantastic story about her. And she had to run away because she fell in love with a man who was much more rich than her, who came visiting her with his horse, but the family didn't want them to be together. And then she decided to go away. I know one of her sister, or her sister, I don't know how many she had, went to the United States in the same period. I know her name was Colt or something like that, as it's written in France. But unfortunately, I don't know exactly where she came from. Dabrowica is the name of the small village. Sorry for the pronunciation, really.
0: No worries. You sounded good. So, Stefania, one more thing I want you to tell me. You mentioned that you have this little self-publishing publishing house with your brother. So
1: yes.
0: This must be a very challenging job in this day and age when I think fewer and fewer people read books. Why would you want to publish books if there is less and less audience for them, even though they may be about wonderful cats that we love?
1: Because I love cats. I also love books. I love literature. And especially I think that reading, that instruction, that culture is the only way, or one of the only ways, that we have for growing a bit as human beings. I try with my very small publishing house to offer to people books which gives a moment of wellness, but also a moment for thinking. And yes, I know it's a deal. I know people read less and less, but it's important to have books. It's important for us. It's important for our culture. It's important for growing. And it's important not only for us as human beings, but even as persons. So reading a book allows you to make a journey, to make different journey. If you read 10 books in a year, you make 10 different journeys without going away from your house. And I think it's very important. So, of course, you told it. It's a very difficult job, but it's very passionate. And I love this job maybe more than writing, actually.
0: So it's quite unbelievable that your debut won the hearts of so many, so much audience internationally. So what's next? Is it going to be Maybe I'm Not God, Cat Chronicles 2? Or something
1: Not exactly. My new book will be published on 28th of October in Italian. First, so we are now finishing. The title is in Italian, but I can tell you in English it sounds something like Books, Cats, and Other Necessary Things.
0: All right. So it looks like you will already have your audience.
1: Yeah. And I think it can be maybe a bit bigger. It's a bit a different cat. The cats are not talking in this book, but books are doing it.
0: So we'll be looking forward to part two. Like I said, I know that part one has already won many hearts in Poland. And as soon as I realized that it's a, so to speak, cat book, and I'm a cat person, there was no question. Thank you very much for this interview, Stefania. Hopefully we'll see more of your books in Polish too. It also gives us hope that there are people like you, small publishing houses, but doing something like you said, so that we can go on those journeys. I think it's wonderful. Excellent.
1: Thank you so much. Thank you, Danuta. See you soon.
0: Thank you, Stefania.
1: Talk to you soon. Ciao, ciao.
0: Ciao, ciao.

I was talking to Stefania Gander, founder and CEO of Gander Books and the author of Maybe I'm Not God, Cat Chronicles, which has just hit Polish bookstores. That's all in this week's edition of Focus. I'm Danuta Isler. Thanks for listening.

0: Hundreds of thousands of Haitian nationals living in the U.S. could face deportation as soon as next week. That's raising concerns about the future for those with temporary protected status and for their children, many born in the U.S.
1: They cannot take those children back to Haiti because right now it is impossible for them to be safe there.
0: I'm Elsa Chang. That's on All Things Considered from NPR News.
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0: 8 p.m. in Israel, Thursday, July the 23rd, 2026, in the headlines. The Mossad and Shin Bet thwart an Iranian plot to infiltrate an operative cell into Israel to target senior officials. U.S. President Trump hinges the Saudi nuclear deal on Riyadh joining the Abraham Accords. Amid heightened Iran tensions, Prime Minister Netanyahu is to convene security consultations tomorrow. Despite no change to home front guidelines, some municipalities open public shelters. Kozo Okamoto, the 1972 Israel airport attacker, has died. Two Israelis are wounded in separate stabbing attacks in Samaria. The weather outlook, seasonal temperatures tomorrow, warmer on Saturday. The Mossad and the Shin Bet, in cooperation with intelligence agencies around the world, thwarted an attempt by Iranian intelligence to smuggle a foreign terror cell into Israel in order to target senior Israeli officials. A statement from the Prime Minister's office in the name of the Mossad said that the Iranian terror infrastructure engaged criminal elements, and including a man dubbed Philip, who lives in France, in order to recruit cell members. He himself was recruited by two criminal proxy elements operating from Iran under intelligence auspices of Iran. He traveled several times to Iran to receive payments, but his activities were exposed and he was expelled from France. The Mossad and the Shin Bet said that Iran continues to use proxies to conceal its involvement in terror, and the Israeli security agencies will continue to work with their partners abroad to thwart threats. The escalating tensions in the Gulf. U.S. President Donald Trump says he is seriously considering a resumption of broad military operations in Iran, including larger strikes than those carried out in the previous campaign. He told the Axios site that he has not yet made a final decision and does not have a timetable, but stressed he is considering a massive attack and that the U.S. is preparing for this. According to Trump, Israel would join in 2 minutes if asked, but the United States does not need anyone for the operation, in his words, and there would be implications of Israel's joining the campaign because of an expected Iranian reaction. Against the backdrop of the tensions with Iran, Khan reports that Prime Minister Benjamin Netanyahu will convene a rare, smaller forum for security consultations tomorrow afternoon on Friday. Meanwhile, a day after the United States and Saudi Arabia signed a nuclear cooperation agreement, U.S. President Donald Trump said that the deal is totally subject to Riyadh normalizing ties with Israel. Writing on Truth Social, he stressed that there will be no enrichment of material, indicating that no enrichment of uranium will take place on Saudi soil. The civil nuclear deal being made between the United States Department of Energy and Saudi Arabia, which pertains only to non-military use, such as the ones that Iran and the UAE and others already have, will be approved, but is totally subject to Saudi Arabia joining the very respected and successful Abraham Accords, Trump wrote. Earlier reports on the deal had suggested that it omitted that condition of normalization, along with requirements for strict safeguards on enrichment. Following U.S. President Trump's social media post today that the U.S.-Saudi nuclear deal hinges on Riyadh's joining the Abraham Accords, the Prime Minister's office in Jerusalem issued a statement crediting the joint U.S.-Israeli military campaign against Iran as creating the possibility to expand the circle of peace. The statement said, the joint American and Israeli military action against the genocidal regime in Tehran and Israel's crushing of Iran's terror axis have created the possibility to expand the circle of peace. As President Trump has said, Saudi Arabia's joining of the Abraham Accords would be an historic leap forward for peace in the Middle East, peace through strength. White House Press Secretary Karoline Leavitt, in a press briefing earlier this evening, confirmed that the U.S. nuclear deal with Saudi Arabia is contingent on Riyadh's joining the Abraham Accords. Asked why it was not explicitly mentioned in the announcement of the deal yesterday, Leavitt said that President Trump has spoken about the issue many times, but she could not confirm if he had spoken with the Saudi Crown Prince since his post this afternoon.
1: The president himself has spoken on this many times. His Truth Social post this morning, and I will read it for those at home who missed it. The civil nuclear deal, there will be no enrichment of material, an important point being made between the Department of Energy and Saudi Arabia, which pertains only to non-military use, will be approved, but is totally subject to Saudi Arabia joining the very respected and successful Abraham Accords. The United States is not opposed to civil nuclear facilities, as we all know. Look, this is a condition that the president has spoken about many times with our Gulf and Arab allies. He wants to see these countries sign the Abraham Accord. It was one of the most historic accomplishments of his first term, and it continues to be a long-term goal of his to expand those accords to ultimately come to a place where the Middle East can be a peaceful and stable region. And yes, this deal with Saudi Arabia, the energy deal, is contingent on this condition as far as the president is concerned. So we'll continue to talk with our Saudi counterparts to get the deal finalized and hopefully see them joining the Abraham Accords very soon.
2: With regards to the Saudi nuclear deal, why was that condition not mentioned yesterday when the energy secretary announced it?
1: Well, look, the president is always the final deal maker, as you know, and this is something that he has mentioned on numerous occasions. Going back, I can provide you with those statements, and he has said if they don't join the Abraham Accords, the deal is off. So we'll continue to have those conversations with our Saudi counterparts moving forward.
2: So the deal is dead if Saudi Arabia doesn't join. And have you any indication that Saudi Arabia is even considering this?
1: Again, the president has spoken directly with the Saudis about this in numerous conversations in the past, and the administration will continue to engage in those conversations.
3: Has the president talked to MBS since this new condition?
1: As you know, the president just put out this statement a few hours ago. I don't believe he's had a call with MBS in the hours since. However, this is something that he has raised in previous conversations and has also said many times in the past.
0: White House Press Secretary Caroline Leavitt. The U.S. Energy Secretary Chris White and the Saudi Minister of Energy Abdulaziz bin Salman formally signed the nuclear cooperation agreement, which will be known as the 123 agreement, alongside what the Trump administration had described as bilateral safeguards agreement. The U.S. administration released few details of the deal, but the framework reportedly paves the way for the building of a uranium enrichment facility in Saudi Arabia after a joint U.S.-Saudi study. The tensions in the region, reports in Iran this evening said the United States had carried out a strike on an island in the Strait of Hormuz. The Fars News Agency later reported explosions heard in the area of another island in the strait. This after the U.S. military said earlier today that it had completed its 12th consecutive night of strikes on Iran overnight, saying that American forces targeted military infrastructure, including missile and drone storage facilities, air defense systems, maritime capabilities, and coastal surveillance sites. In a statement, U.S. Central Command said the strikes carried out at President Trump's direction further degrade Iran's ability to attack civilian mariners and commercial vessels in a five-hour operation. The command said 50,000 U.S. service members are currently deployed across the Middle East. The latest strikes come as U.S. President Trump has vowed to destroy an Iranian bridge or power plant every time Iran fires on ships in the Strait of Hormuz, reiterating earlier threats to target the country's energy infrastructure. Iran's Revolutionary Guard Corps claimed that several American soldiers were killed or injured in an Iranian strike on an American base in Kuwait. According to the Iranians, a special unit for electronic warfare was destroyed. The Revolutionary Guards also claimed that they hit and caused damage to a control tower. The Revolutionary Guards also said they had targeted a U.S. military base in Jordan, claiming to have destroyed military equipment, including air defense systems, an aircraft hangar, and fuel tanks. U.S. Secretary of State Marco Rubio says Iran has been begging to make a deal but is not ready for one. Speaking to reporters along the sidelines of the Association of Southeast Nations Foreign Ministers meeting in Manila, Rubio said U.S. President Donald Trump's policy toward Iran is a head for an eye.
4: You know, guys, I saw Araghchi, their foreign minister, who the other day say or something about their policy is an eye for an eye. The president's policy is a head for an eye. I mean, honestly, that's what it's going to be. I mean, they will pay a very heavy price for the things they're doing. They're already paying a very heavy price. You guys don't know it because you don't cover it. You're not in Iran. You're not in the street. They don't have a free media. But they're going to continue to pay a very heavy price. Their industrial base has been decimated. Their defense industrial base has been decimated. They're losing launchers. They're losing radars every single night. They are suffering billions of dollars in damage, and their economy is a disaster. But despite all that, okay, these people who are calling us every day begging, let's do a deal. They send us messages to other countries, third countries. I mean, they're running out of countries to send. Even I had countries here coming up to me. Oh, I just spoke to the Iranians. They want to do a deal. The problem is every time these people do a deal, they either break it or after they make it, they want to change the deal. So they're probably not ready to do a deal yet, but they will be soon because the price they're paying is very high despite their tough talk and their flowery language and their stupid Lego videos they put out. I've never seen them, but they put these things out on social media. Despite all that bravado, they are suffering tremendously, and they're going to suffer more until they come to their senses. They're not there yet, unfortunately.
1: Which countries came
4: to you? Oh, I can't tell you who told me that. I mean, then I'd be betraying the confidence. There's some of them that are here, yeah, and every day I get a text or a call or a signal message from a foreign minister. Oh, so-and-so called me. The Iranians want to talk. The Iranians want to talk. But the problem with these guys, and in addition to the fact that they're probably fighting with each other, is they make a deal, they agree to something, and then they decide, oh, let's change it after they made it. Or they agree, or they decide, oh, I know we made a deal, but we're going to violate it. I mean, these people, unfortunately, just they aren't ready for a deal.
0: U.S. Secretary of State Marco Rubio. Meanwhile, some reports are citing Western intelligence bodies as assessing that Iran might try to act first against Israel in order to drag it into the conflict. The basis for this assessment is said to be what is emerging as an interpretation of Jerusalem's reluctance to again go to war, as well as cracks in Israel-U.S. relations that Iran would like to exploit, according to those reports. Axios reported early this morning that the U.S. military used a B-1 long-range bomber on Tuesday to strike Islamic Revolutionary Guard Corps targets in Iran. According to the report, this was the first time the U.S. conducted a B-1 mission since fighting with Iran resumed 12 days ago. Axios said the B-1 launched its mission from an airbase in the U.K. and was spotted on online aircraft tracking websites. U.S. President Trump has warned in a social media post that he will hold Iran responsible if Yemen's Houthi rebels launch additional attacks on ships after the group said its forces struck a pair of Saudi Arabian oil tankers in the Red Sea. Writing on Truth Social, Trump said, "A year ago, the United States of America attacked very powerfully the Houthis for their interference with commerce and trade by shooting at ships. Since that time and during our conflict with Iran, they have acted very responsibly, professionally, and smart," in Trump's words. Unfortunately, now they are starting up again, shooting at two Saudi Arabian ships last night. Trump said if they do this again, the U.S. will hold Iran responsible as well as the Houthis that are a proxy of Iran, and major military punishment will be inflicted on them both. As we heard, a Saudi-owned oil tanker was targeted while sailing in the Red Sea, causing a fire at the front of the vessel. All crew members were reported safe. The Houthis said earlier that they had attacked those two Saudi oil tankers. This after the Houthis announced that they would prevent ships from loading or unloading at Saudi ports as part of a naval blockade against the kingdom, potentially threatening a key route for Saudi oil exports. Several tankers changed course in the Red Sea after the warning, with two ships signaling they would head toward the Suez Canal instead. After oil prices fell last month and at the beginning of this month, Brent crude oil prices are again climbing to about $100 a barrel. This primarily due to the rising tensions and hostilities in the Gulf and concern for harm to shipping routes, regional energy supply, and collapse of diplomatic understandings. Against the backdrop of the sharp rise in global oil prices in recent days due to the escalation between the U.S. and Iran, fuel prices in Israel are expected to increase significantly overnight on Saturday. Estimates suggest that if there is no dramatic change in the security tensions, the price per liter of 95-octane gasoline at the self-service pump will rise by approximately 25 to 30 agorot and reach around 7 shekels 75 agorot. At full-service stations, it will again become more expensive at around 8 shekels. Amid the escalating tensions with Iran, several cities this afternoon announced the opening of public shelters as a precautionary measure. The first was Ramat Gan, whose municipality stressed in a statement that at this stage, there is no change to guidelines for residents. The opening of shelters is being carried out in an excess of caution, the municipality said. The statement said, we recommend that apartment building tenant committees be prepared in their sphere of responsibility and to ready the shared shelters in case they are needed. The municipality instructed the public to heed home front command directives. Following suit were other towns, including Carmiel and Eilat, the last of which were interceptions of Iranian missile fire toward Jordan, have been heard this week. There has been no change to the home front command directives. To what extent do the current events, including the Iran tensions, affect Israeli voters' attitudes regarding the elections? Political analyst Shmuel Rosner, a senior fellow at the Jewish People Policy Institute, was asked this question in a briefing hosted this week by the Jerusalem Press Club.
5: The simple answer is they do and they don't. They don't because what we see in Israel today, when we look at the general trends and at the way voters are preparing themselves for election day, there's not been much change, in fact, in the last 3 years. Even before the war, we've seen Likud and the current coalition losing support among many of their voters in November 2022. Many of the voters felt disappointed by the judicial reform and the social upheaval that was a part of it, and the government lost the support of most of the public around January, February 2024, and never truly recovered. So when we see the polls today, and we see that the current coalition, which has 68 seats in the Knesset, is expected to win. In yesterday's poll, I had them at 49. Some people have them at 52, 53. Between the high 40s and the mid 50s, which means that they will not have a majority in the parliament. This is the situation that we see in the last 3 years. And this hasn't changed. Things came and go. There was a war. A war against Gaza, and a war in Lebanon, and a war with Iran, and then another war with Iran. And throughout all these events, the political situation did not much change. We don't see a majority supportive of the current coalition, at least not in the polls that I see and I analyze. On the other hand, I said no and yes, so why the yes? The yes is because of couple of things that we do see in the polls. We do see that Iran is still the strongest key that Netanyahu has as he goes to the voters and present himself as a candidate for the next election. When we ask people about a variety of issues and we test Netanyahu against different candidates, the only issue in which he still has an advantage is Iran. If you test him against Gadi Eisenkot on cost of living, on social issues, on economic issues, on every issue that you can imagine, Eisenkot comes on top on each and every issue except one, and that's Iran. So in some way, another war with Iran could be a lifesaver for Netanyahu if it is close enough to election day, and of course, if it's successful. The last round with Iran is not considered as highly successful by most Israelis today. So if there's another round and Israel fails to achieve its objectives, then it might not help Netanyahu in the election. But if it does, then he might be able to say, look, you judged me too soon and too harshly. Look at what I achieved with Iran. These are the things that I'm going to achieve for Israel in the coming years. And then this could become a lifesaver, a political lifesaver for him. I should say that in the poll we published yesterday, the Channel 13 poll that I conduct every week, there were two questions about Iran, and or in fact three, and all three are interesting. In one question, we discovered that there is a plurality, not a majority, but a plurality in Israel of people supportive of a renewed war with Iran. So the Israeli public is expecting it and is in some way in favor of it. Israelis think that the work was not yet completed, and in order to achieve what Israel wants to do, which is to prevent Iran from having a nuclear weapon, it is advisable for Israel and the United States to go back to war with Iran. So that's question number one. Question number two, we asked Israelis about their to assess the ability of President Trump to have a well-planned strategy for Iran. And most Israelis think that President Trump is improvising and that he doesn't have a real plan that we can rely on and support. The third question is more of a political question. It's whether Israelis are worried about the possibility that Netanyahu will initiate a war, not for strategic reasons, but rather for political reasons. And here we do see a slight majority of Israelis who do have such fear. They don't trust Netanyahu to only make such judgments or decisions based on what's good for Israel. They do suspect that political considerations are part of his decision-making processes. And you know, there is some kind of paradox here. On the one hand, Israelis want to go back to war. On the other hand, they say, well, we are not clear on whether a decision to go back to war is going to be based only on strategic matters and not involve politics.
0: Political analyst Shmuel Rosner, a senior fellow at the Jewish People Policy Institute. In other news, Kozo Okamoto, who carried out the deadly Lod airport massacre in Israel 54 years ago on behalf of the Popular Front for the Liberation of Palestine, has died in Beirut at the age of 78. The terror group said he passed away in Beirut's southern suburbs. Okamoto was part of a three-man terrorist squad from the Japanese Red Army that murdered 26 people in the May 30th, 1972 attack at Lod airport, now known as Ben-Gurion Airport. The other two attackers were killed during the assault, but Okamoto was wounded and captured and sentenced to life in prison in Israel. He was released in the 1985 Jibril prisoner exchange and lived in Lebanon. Two Israelis were wounded in separate stabbing attacks within hours of each other in Samaria this afternoon near the site of the settlement Ganim in northern Samaria. An IDF soldier securing a logistics mission to supply water to an army post was lightly wounded when a suspicious vehicle approached. The driver emerged and stabbed him in the leg. Other forces in the area opened fire on the attacker and killed him. The assailant was identified as a Palestinian police officer from the village of Tubas. In the wake of the incident, Israeli security forces were operating in the village. Earlier today, in a stabbing attack near the settlement of Alon Moreh, a 51-year-old man was seriously wounded. The two attackers were shot and killed by an armed Israeli at the scene. The stabbing occurred when confrontations erupted between Israeli and Palestinians who were working to put out a fire that was suspected to have been deliberately set. The Israeli was evacuated to hospital where his condition has stabilized. Some 3,000 Jews visited the Temple Mount compound for the Jewish fast day of Tisha B'Av today. It has just concluded a short while ago. Some prayed, sang, and prostrated themselves while others put on tefillin at the site, despite existing procedures aimed at preventing Jewish prayer. National Security Minister Itamar Ben-Gvir visited the compound along with the Minister for the Negev Galilee and National Resilience, Yitzhak Wasserlof, accompanied by worshippers who carried Israeli flags. Ben-Gvir said Jews are praying, feeling like they are the owners here. Overnight, tens of thousands of people arrived at the Western Wall and participated in marches around the Temple Mount. Police detained 16 Jewish suspects over alleged damage to a Muslim cemetery near the Lion's Gate, as well as suspects in incidents involving violence and attacks on Palestinian passerby. Former Deputy Foreign Minister Sharon Haskell has told a court in an affidavit that members of her party were required to document themselves voting in a secret vote for the state comptroller. In a statement to the court on another matter, Haskell said that members of the New Hope faction had been requested to present the documentation to Prime Minister Benjamin Netanyahu to prove that they had voted for his candidate, Michael Rabilo. Khan reports that Haskell, or notes that Haskell served until recently as deputy foreign minister, but she resigned from the post in protest over the legislation that freezes the arrest of Haredi Orthodox draft dodgers. The High Court of Justice, in hearing petitions about the state comptroller vote and the violation of the secrecy of the ballot, had instructed the Knesset to hold another election for the state comptroller and to ensure that it is a secret ballot. OECD data released this week shows that Israel has gone from ranking third among developed countries in the share of its population with higher education to below 20th place within a single generation. What does this mean for the country's future? Reporter Mark Weiss spoke with Professor Eyal Kimchi, Vice President of the Shoresh Institution for Socioeconomic Research and Professor of Agricultural Economics at the Hebrew University of Jerusalem.
6: We are speaking with Professor Eyal Kimchi, Vice President of the Shoresh Institution and a Professor of Agricultural Economics at the Hebrew University. So first of all, what exactly did the OECD data show?
7: The data show that the fraction of Israelis holding academic degrees in younger ages are not increasing as fast as in other developed countries. And let me answer your next question immediately by saying, I don't think this is very important, you know, because we're talking about the quantity of academic degrees, and I think the most important thing is the quality of academic degrees.
6: Okay, what do you mean by that? Why is the quality not good enough, in your opinion?
7: Because the higher education has expanded in Israel, especially since the 1990s with the establishment of the regional colleges. And many of these programs actually offer degrees that are not really quality-oriented. It's more quantity-oriented. People are getting in to get a degree, and they don't get much in it. Some of these degrees don't even worth the paper they're written on. And the question is, what is the worth of these degrees? And if the worth is not high, then why should people approach them? So, and if you think about more macroeconomic issues in Israel, like labor productivity, which is quite low compared to other developed countries. And if you look at adult qualification tests, in which Israelis are doing really poorly, including Israelis with academic degrees, then there's something wrong in the higher education system. And just counting the number of people going through the system is not the important thing. The important thing is what the system is doing to these people, what kind of qualifications they obtain during their studies, what kind of benefits they get out of this in the labor force. That's the important issue. And in those areas, we are doing much worse than in terms of quantity.
6: Is this because the subject matter being taught is the wrong one, or is it because the quality of the teaching is not high enough?
7: It's really a combination of many, many different elements here. It actually starts in school. It's not starts even well before people reach higher education. If you look at school systems, the quality of education in many, many schools are really bad. If you look at the scores of Israeli students in international exams, in a PISA exam, for example, they are doing much worse than most developed countries, and this is not just a recent result. It's going through decades.
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1: Hello and welcome. I'm Anne-Marie Regner and you're listening to Czechia in 30 Minutes, the show where we give you a rundown of what's recently been happening in the country in just half an hour. Coming up on today's program, row over public spending as President vetoes government's budget rules reform. Successful designer Pavel Fuchsa on creating strip for beloved club Slavia Prague. Miss Czech Republic on her Japanese and Moravian identity, beauty, and Miss Universe. But first, here's the news brought to you by Vít Pohanka.
0: News.
2: The Czech Republic will appoint new ambassadors to several key diplomatic posts in the coming weeks. Foreign Minister Petr Matzinka from the Motorists Party has confirmed. The first of 16 newly approved ambassadors are expected to take up their positions at the turn of July and August, with the remaining appointments to be completed by the end of the summer. Former Foreign Minister Jakub Kulhánek will become ambassador to the United States, moving from his current post as Czech ambassador to the United Nations. He will be succeeded at the UN by outgoing National Security Advisor Hinek Kmoníček. New ambassadors will also be appointed, for example, to Italy and the OECD. Czech Prime Minister Andrej Babiš from the ANO party said he hopes that Serbia will purchase Czech-made Aero L-39 Skyfox training aircraft following talks with Serbian President Aleksandar Vučić in Belgrade. Babiš discussed the potential deal during a visit accompanied by Industry Minister Karel Havlíček, also from the ANO party, and representatives of Czech companies, including aircraft manufacturer Aero Vodochody. He also highlighted opportunities to expand economic cooperation in sectors such as technology and healthcare. Both leaders described Czech-Serbian relations as strong and friendly, while Babiš said Czech companies are keen to increase their investments and business activities in Serbia. Czech Foreign Minister Petr Matzinka paid tribute on Thursday to the four Czech nationals who died in a boating collision near the Croatian city of Split in June. Together with his Croatian counterpart Gordan Grlić Radman, he laid wreaths at the site where a Czech sailing boat sank after colliding with a passenger catamaran. The ministers observed a minute of silence and expressed support for the victims' families. Croatian authorities are continuing to investigate the accident. During his visit, Matzinka also said the condition of a Czech woman struck by lightning on the island of Krk had stabilized slightly. One person has died after a Czech military Venom helicopter crashed at the 22nd Helicopter Air Base in Náměšť nad Oslavou, according to emergency services. Five soldiers were on board the aircraft when it went down on Thursday. Rescue operations are continuing at the scene, and the Czech army has not yet released further details about the circumstances of the crash. It said more information would be provided once the situation allows. Fuel prices in Czechia rose sharply over the past week after the government ended its three-month price cap on Monday. Diesel saw the biggest increase, climbing by nearly 5 crowns to an average slightly over 42 crowns per litre, while the price of natural 95

0: holds 108 seats, has said it has enough votes to overturn the president's decision, requiring a minimum of 101 votes. Finance Minister Alena Schillerová from the ANO party has defended the bill, saying it is needed to allow greater spending flexibility, particularly for defense and strategic infrastructure, and warning that without it, the next year's budget deficit would be significantly constrained. Friday will be partly cloudy in Czechia with isolated light showers. Temperature highs will reach 21 to 25 degrees Celsius and around 20 degrees in the north and northeast.
1: Czech President Petr Pavel has vetoed a controversial amendment to the country's budget rules that would allow the government to exceed the approved state spending framework by up to 200 billion Czech crowns. The ruling coalition is determined to override the veto, arguing that the lack of extra funds planned would put at risk the country's economic growth, defense capabilities, and healthcare. Danila Lazarova has the story.
2: Under the approved version of the amendment, in the course of the next 10 years, the Czech government would be able to exceed approved state spending by up to 10%, currently around 240 billion crowns, if the security situation worsens. This would enable the cabinet to increase defense spending above the parliamentary budget framework by 150 to 200 billion crowns by excluding many major expenditures from the budget calculation, including spending on motorways, railways and dams. This loosening of purse strings has met with fierce criticism from the opposition and has raised concern among economists, who argue that the bill would jeopardize the long-term sustainability of public finances. The bill was approved by the Chamber of Deputies in July after the ruling coalition overrode amendments proposed by the Senate, which had sought to impose stricter conditions on the government's ability to increase spending. In a post on X, President Pavel explained why he had used his right of veto.
3: This law allows the government to borrow significantly more than it can today over the next 10 years. If the state creates rules that make it easier to increase spending through borrowing, we will all ultimately pay the price. Our state debt is already growing at a pace that's no longer sustainable.
2: President Pavel also criticized the bill for expanding the government's ability to increase certain expenditures without parliamentary approval. He stressed that he was not questioning the importance of investments, but said they must remain subject to clear rules, responsible fiscal management and democratic oversight. Prime Minister Andrej Babiš slammed the veto, calling it irresponsible, ill-considered and activist.
3: With this decision, the president is endangering Czech healthcare, our country's defense capabilities, the construction of schools, the safety of our citizens, and the development of energy resources.
2: Finance Minister Alena Schillerová said the ruling coalition would call a special session of the lower house in August and use its majority to override the president's veto.
1: Without the amendment, next year's budget deficit could not exceed 150 billion crowns, compared with the planned 310 billion deficit this year. This would put absolutely everything at risk.
2: The opposition parties have welcomed the president's decision. Civic Democratic Party leader Martin Kupka said the president had highlighted concerns his party had raised for months, warning that the bill threatened the long-term sustainability of public finances and weakened parliamentary oversight. The mayors and independents said the proposal would allow the government to continue increasing public debt unchecked and argued that fiscal responsibility should instead be enshrined directly in the Czech constitution. The opposition has already announced that it intends to challenge the legislation before the constitutional court if it ultimately comes into force.
1: Daniela Lazarová reporting. Graphic designer Pavel Fuksa has worked with some of the world's top brands, including Nike, Lego, and Google. Now Fuksa has turned his skills to a different field, designing the 2026-2027 strip collection for reigning Czech champion Slavia Prague, the soccer club he has followed all his life. Ian Willoughby spoke to him ahead of the start of the new Top Flight

0: season this weekend.
1: I know that you have a long-time passion for football strips. Where does that come from?
2: Football fascinated me for as long as I can remember. Not just the matches or the entire visual culture surrounding the game. Crests, colours, strips, scarves, whatever, stadium graphics. It's been always some sort of a richest design discipline in the world. Long before Slavia ever called, I was already designing football strips as a personal hobby of mine.
1: Well, I know you did a project some years ago where you created football strips that were meant to be from the year 1918. What was that exactly?
2: As the first FIFA World Cup took place in 1930, I pushed it a bit backwards and I designed fictional strips or kits for countries that existed at the time, at 1918, working with their heraldry, with the flags and national symbols. But I've put it through the lens of contemporary football design. It was a purely personal project. Nothing ever happened in real life, but I liked how the history and identity went together with the modern design language of modern kits. It was later exhibited, I think, twice in Milan, although only as a series of posters. It was too expensive to actually produce these strips or kits.
1: Now, of course, you've done the new strips for Slavia Prague for the 2026-2027 season. What was the starting point for that whole project? I'm particularly interested in the home kit, which I guess for many fans is kind of the most important one.
2: The whole project started a year and a half ago when I got a phone call from the guys from marketing, from Slavia Prague marketing. And considering the home strip, for me, there was something that was untouchable, because together with the club crest, it's probably the club's, let's say, strongest visual symbol. The stitched red and white split, the large star with two tiny stars above it, and it somehow became timeless. You know, so I never wanted to redesign it or reinvent it in a self-centered, cynical way, or bury them on some unnecessary design gimmicks. So I just focused on introducing a handful of, let's say, subtle details. For example, the Czech and Czechoslovak tricolor on the collar and sleeve cuffs. And something, it's a personal touch of mine, it's those GPS coordinates under the back collar, hidden inside a strip. Let's say every player and supporter would carry a reminder of where their home is.
1: And that's the GPS for the stadium?
2: It's the GPS for the center point, for the center dot of the home pitch.
1: And when you did the designs, did the club immediately accept your proposals, or was there a lot of feedback?
2: I've counted it today, and I've created over 90 different proposals. Each one of them was discussed, went through, and decided whether they we're going to go through with the proposals. So these three, because the third kit will be revealed sometime in September. So we only have home and away. So all of these three are the result of numerous discussions, talks between me, Slavia Marketing, as well as the producer, which is Castor.
1: Could you also say something about the away strip? What's your design for the away strip for Slavia Prague?
2: Well, the away strip, it's a completely different story. I wanted the kit or the strip to express hope during difficult times, that the main motif is light overcoming darkness, it's like renewal and the feeling of rising again. I'm not going to call it Phoenix, but it's intentionally clean and restrained, because the defining motif or defining design language is the gradient between black and red, as if the red color is somehow rising against the darkness from the bottom. And it seems that this strip has become the supporters' favorite. It was quite a surprise for me. People are praising and celebrating the home kit, but it's rewarding to see fans, supporters embrace an unconventional color combination and wear it since the first day with pride. And it's the nicest feedback a designer can get.
1: Well, I've seen a lot of positive responses so far online. You'll be away for the beginning of the season, but how do you think it's going to feel the first time you see your club on the pitch wearing your creation?
2: I'm definitely looking forward to that moment. I'm looking forward to seeing people, to seeing the fans on the stadium as well as outside the stadium wearing the club colours that I helped, I wouldn't say reinventing, but I helped creating for the upcoming season. I've enjoyed seeing hundreds of supporters on the day of the release that was on Thursday, and it was the middle of the heat wave and people were waiting for the strips to go on sale. It was a moment I realized that the project was big, was important for regular different people from all around the Czech Republic.
0: That was graphic designer Pavel Fuchsa speaking to Ian Willoughby. Reminder that you're listening to Czechia in 30 minutes, a half hour of news, current affairs, and interesting stories brought to you by Radio Prague International. The 22-year-old Miss Czech Republic, Sofia Osako, will represent the country at Miss Universe in Puerto Rico this November. Born to a Czech-Moravian mother and Japanese father, and raised speaking mostly English, she sat down in the studio with me to discuss how the competition has deepened her connection to Czech culture, why beauty pageants still matter today, and how she hopes to showcase Czechia on the world stage.

0: First of all, congratulations on winning Miss Czech Republic, Miss Universe. Why did you join the competition in the first place?
1: Honestly, it's a question that is harder to answer than you'd think, and the answer really changes every single time I answer it. But it would be, of course, to explore Latin America, because the competition is being taken place in November in Puerto Rico. Also to really highlight the Czech beauty that we have here in our country.
0: You're a bit of an unusual Czech beauty, some might say, because of your background. You're Czech, Japanese, and you grew up speaking mostly English. How has this changed what it is to represent Czechia on the world stage for you?
1: I think more than anything, this experience taught me how to be more Czech. I think that sounds quite ironic because I am representing the Czech Republic and I am Czech, and I did grow up here my whole life, but speaking English, even with my parents speaking English, my siblings speaking English, this was the first time that I had the opportunity to enter a world where I would have to be speaking Czech to an extent where it isn't just casual, but also in a professional extent. And it really let me indulge into Czech culture and to really appreciate everything that Czech Republic has to offer.
0: Your mother's side is from Moravia, if I'm correct. Mm-hmm. How has that side of your family shaped who you are?
1: It's very interesting because I have two families, one in Japan and one in the Czech Republic. And one is in the countryside, the Morava, and they are absolute polar opposites of one another. And I would say that I've seen both sides equally. To have a family in Morava who is just so grounded and their values are just so strong and love family and enjoyment of life and just to be simply happy and what is life given to you. Then whenever we do go there, the activities that we do with each other is taborak, which is fire camp, and we pekač pekačky. You grill sausages on the fire and you play hide and seek with your grandma, your great grandma, your cousins. I think it's just really beautiful to touch grass every now and then, and it's a memory that really brings me back and, you know, allows me to touch ground whenever I'm in a place where I feel that my nose is sticking a bit too high.
0: Has your mother consciously tried to preserve any specific Moravian traditions within your life?
1: My mom does run the brand Tradice, which is a folklore fashion design, but more than the actual physical culture or like specific traditions, I think it's the way of life. My mom did grow up also in Japan from the age of 17. However, the Moravian roots are very deep within her, and it is more than just one thing that you could point out, but it is, I think, a value system that one carries within their own minds and their hearts, what they find important to them. So my mom always made sure I stayed kind to people who were working around me or just anybody who needed help around me. She always made sure that I felt that it is my duty, not just that I would want to, but it is my duty as a person to be right, to help them out for the sake of helping. And I think that is very strong in Morava. It's very different to Prague, but yeah, Moravian culture is very strong within me, I would like to say.
0: How would you describe your childhood between the Czech Republic and Japan? And how would you compare traditions? For example, how would you compare Christmas in those two countries?
1: Well, I celebrated Christmas only once in Japan, or maybe twice. And I had my aunt, and she was almost trying to convince us to get KFC because it's a really big thing there. And it like sounds like a myth, but it is genuinely a really big thing to stand in line to KFC for 4 hours. They think the KFC guy is Santa Claus, properly convinced. But in the Czech Republic, we celebrate it usually with my mom.
0: Beauty pageants have faced a lot of criticism for judging women primarily based on appearance. Why do you think they still have a place in society today?
1: Women's beauty is more important and more valuable than people would like to admit. In a way that is, it is not in an arrogant way, or neither is it in a literal way. I think female beauty is really what drives the world, or in a soft power way or in a subconscious way. And beauty pageants today, it is actually a misconception. It is not judged primarily on beauty. When you get to the competition or even in the national one, you are judged far more than your physical appearance. You're judged on your determination, your kindness, your capabilities and your potential in really succeeding and making an impact on the world. It does not matter if you're the most beautiful. You have to be the most lovable, I guess you could say, in some way as well.
0: What would your definition of beauty be?
1: My definition of beauty has always been someone who is very content with themselves. I think beauty is contentment within. when someone is looking at the crown, no matter how beautiful they may be, you will never see the full beauty shine within, because it does come from within. The female gaze is becoming much more important in today's standard of beauty, seeing that it's not just young women that are considered to be beautiful, but for me, when I look at my mom, for example, who is in her 40s, or other women who are in their later ages, which is not late, but like 40 to 50, who are really beautiful and just shining within with their cool outfits and their smiles and their great careers, I think that more than anything moves me when I think of beauty, rather than when I see a 20-year-old model, because that is something that truly has contentment within itself, and that is something that has a reason to really feel proud and accomplished.
0: How do you feel then as a 22-year-old going into the competition, going up against someone from New Zealand, for example? Their representative is 40 years old. She is a mother. How do you feel being put in a competition that has so many different types of women, different walks of life?
1: I think that is really the base of the idea of why the competition happens to begin with. I think to have an age restriction to begin with was, I wouldn't say it was very right. I think all women of all ages are capable of being just as beautiful as one another. And I think having somebody to compete with, in a literal term, compete with, it's a pageant, is interesting, and I think it will teach me a lot about myself. Last time I competed, I was 18 years old, and I can say that for certain, the women who were 28, they were able to teach me things without even acknowledging the fact that they were trying to teach me anything.
0: How do you think these international pageants are important as an instrument of soft power for the Czech Republic?
1: I think Czech Republic being such a small country, we have flourished in other competitions actually in the few recent years, but it really does put us on the map. That means we have attention from the globe, the entire international community, which gives us opportunities for economical growth, for international connections.
0: Do you think that Japanese culture has changed your perception of beauty?
1: I think it has influenced my perception of beauty for sure. I think in Japan, the beauty standard there is to be more cute, to be very petite and very cutesy-tootsy. And in Czech, it's something to be more elegant, more diva, more fierce. So they are kind of contrasting in a sense. And I think having this contrast and having a mother who is, she fits into both categories. Having gone to an international school where, then again, every person comes from a different background of what it means to be beautiful, I think, rather than just Japan, I think my entire life has influenced me into saying what is true beauty. I am able to scope beauty in just about anybody and anything if you truly look at it the right angle.
0: You are currently also a university student outside of being a model and being Miss Czech Republic. What are your aspirations for the future?
1: I'm currently studying art history at the university here in Prague. I think my aspirations for the future would be just to simply have the knowledge.
0: What do you hope to achieve from the competition in November, and how do you hope to represent the Czech Republic on the world stage?
1: Similar thing, of course. I am hoping that I achieve a placement, a high placement, at least in the top five. I will be giving it my all with my team, and I think Czech Republic is a country that, at least in Miss Universe, we haven't been so overly prepared like the other competitions. We'd like to show that we too are a powerhouse of the beauty pageant world, and this is very niche, but those who do follow the pageants do understand that it is a lot of preparation. It is not simply you are beautiful, you walk and you do a good catwalk. No, it is months and months of preparation. It is knowledge that you have to really acquire and go out and seek out. The way I'd like to represent it is to stay true to myself. I think it is something that is actually rare within the pageant world, because it is expected to try to get you to fit into a mold that already exists for years and years and years, almost a century. For the Czech Republic, I'd like to show that we are unique in the way that we accept people for who they are and do something great for the Czech Republic in the Miss Universe competition.

was Miss Czech Republic Sofia Osako speaking to me in the studio, bringing us to the end of today's half-hour broadcast. For more, you'll find us at www.radio.cz. This is Anne-Marie Regner saying thank you for listening and goodbye.

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2: 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I'm Corey Crow. Your forecast for today, sunny, and the warm-up will start today, a high near 96. Heat index around 105. Calm winds for today. For tonight, partly cloudy, 78 degrees. And for your Saturday, mostly sunny and hot. We'll see a high near 97 on Saturday, a high near 99 on Sunday, 101 on Tuesday, and 103 on Wednesday.
3: Good morning, I'm Michelle Martin. Wildfires in Spain have burned more than 240,000 acres so far this year. Extreme heat dries up grass and brush that adds fuel to the fires. A group in Catalonia is trying to help with a team of firefighting donkeys. They ate the grass and broke up layers of dry foliage by trampling around. All that creates natural fire breaks. And if they're still hungry, local farms donate produce for their days off. It's Morning Edition.
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5: This is Morning Edition from NPR News. I'm Amy Martinez.
3: And I'm Michelle Martin with a topic near and dear to our hearts here at Morning Edition. I'm talking about sleep. Japan's Prime Minister Sanae Takeuchi says since taking office in October of last year, she gets 0 to 3 hours of sleep a night. Her post on social media has been viewed more than 36 million times, touching off debates about work-life balance and the amount of sleep we need. So let's ask an expert. Dr. Sarah Benjamin is the medical director at the Johns Hopkins Sleep Disorder Center. Good morning, Dr. Benjamin.
6: Good morning.
3: Good. I hope I didn't interfere with your sleep.
6: No, I'm doing okay. Okay. I'm usually up at this time.
3: Okay. Okay. Is it possible to function on 0 to 3 hours a night, as Japan's prime minister says she does?
6: I would hope that 0 to 3 would be very rare. And if that's really I don't think that's really the average. Even people who are really genetically short sleepers probably get 4 to 6 hours of sleep.
3: What's the minimum amount of sleep that most adults need to function? And I mean by function, I don't mean just like stand there and exist in a zombie-like state. I mean to actually function optimally.
6: For optimal functioning, most adults need about 7 hours of sleep.
3: So if you don't get that much sleep, does it affect not just how you feel, but how you behave? Could it impair your judgment, for example? Asking for a friend.
6: Right. Well, I mean, obviously, you don't have to have that much sleep every single night. But over time, you're going to do your best if you are able to get closer to the 7 hours of sleep. And, you know, there's variations. Obviously, there's some people who are shorter sleepers and some people are longer sleepers. There are some people who really need 9+ hours of sleep to be at their best. So there's a lot of individual variation, even for adults.
3: You know, it's some people track their sleep on phones or apps or like those rings that are some people wear. What does science say about using tech to improve sleep? Does that work?
6: So it's one tool. We usually call it like the quantified self, though, if it gets, you know, too extreme. I think it's really more important to go on how you feel. But if using that tool is helpful for you and you can track yourself rather than comparing yourself to others, it could be a tool you can use along with how you're feeling to decide, you know, if this is the best sleep for you.
3: Okay. So what's your number one tip to help us sleep more and better?
6: Number one tip is hard. I think, though, when people talk about going to sleep around the same time, I think really it's more important to get up closer to the same time, to listen to your body as far as when you're tired and try to wind down and have time to wind down before going to sleep. and then just getting up consistently around the same time is going to help strengthen that.
3: So I need to keep getting up at 2 in the morning for the rest of my life? You're kind of bumming me out here, Doc. Sorry.
6: Well, you're going to adapt, right? You'll adapt as your okay. needs change, right? But, I mean, obviously, this is what you need to do right now for your job, so it's a different situation than most people.
3: Okay, and before we let you go, what's your word on naps?
6: So short naps can be helpful. It's good to set a clock, set a timer so that you can sleep 15, 20 minutes for a nap. That can be helpful. And if you're sleep deprived, if your regular schedule doesn't allow the full sleep, then it probably is a good idea to take that nap.
3: You hear that? I'm going to take a nap later. Okay, that's Dr. Sarah Benjamin, Medical Director at the Johns Hopkins Sleep Disorder Center. Thank you so much.
6: Thank you.
3: This is Morning Edition from NPR News. I'm Michelle Martin.
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7: Scientists praise vitamin B12, but what about B1 through 11? This is Sandra Tsinglo with the lowdown on science. B12 helps lower stroke risk. What do the other B vitamins do? 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They studied B vitamins in the blood of 300,000 people. They also looked at risk factors like poor diet. And people with higher levels across B vitamins had a 20% lower risk of stroke, specifically B1, 2, 3, and 6. B12 already helps by lowering the protein building blocks linked to stroke, but these other B vitamins seem to make its effects stronger. So be good and take your B vitamins, baby.
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1: You're listening to 90.3 KEDM. Now, remember high school, maybe junior high, you had a cassette deck and you'd make mixtapes. Well, D'Elia Stavaska is a rising star in the conducting world on her new album, Ukrainian Mixtape. She's promoting some of Ukraine's neglected composers. We're going to check in on the mixtape coming up. Also, today, we're looking at lettuce. Is lettuce safe? I went to the store last night because I was going to make a hamburger. My wife was like, hey, go get some lettuce. And I went, and the lettuce section was gone. 15 years ago, the FDA overhauled safety rules for fruits and vegetables, hoping to prevent outbreaks of foodborne illnesses. How's that system working today? We're going to take a look at lettuce. Oh, and there's a big egg recall that may affect some of you as well. Check your eggs.
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0: This is Morning Edition from NPR News. I'm Michelle Martin.
5: And I'm A. Martinez. Ukrainians fear that if Russia is successful in its campaign to take over the country, that Ukrainian culture will be eliminated. D'Elia Stavaska was raised in Finland, but her Ukrainian father and grandmother taught her about their heritage and their music. Stavaska grew up to become one of the hottest names in the world of conducting. She's currently the principal guest conductor of the BBC Symphony Orchestra. And during her rise, she noticed something.
6: The absence of Ukrainian classical music on the concert stages, and also how little there was recorded music by Ukrainian composers. So I really thought that we need to change this.
5: Stavaska's new album is called Ukrainian Mixtape. It features the works of four Ukrainian composers seldom heard in the West.

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1: The Illharmonic Orchestra blends hip-hop and classical music. 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
3: 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We'll begin at 3 here on KEDM. Now, that's some dramatic music. Now, get ready for hot temperatures to return. It will be dramatic. Heat index today, 107, our actual air temp, 97 degrees.
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5: Live from NPR News in Washington, I'm Dave Mattingly. U.S. Central Command says American forces have attacked Iranian targets for a 13th consecutive night. NPR's Hadil Alshalchi has more on the latest strikes.
6: They attacked military command centers, drone storage facilities, coastal surveillance sites, they said. U.S. Central Command also said that it redirected 12 commercial vessels to prevent ships from entering or leaving Iranian ports. Iranian state media said that there were explosions in the southwest of the country. That's where some of the most sensitive military and maritime areas are. Iran retaliated with its own attacks on U.S. bases. There were sirens heard in Bahrain and Kuwait.
5: In northern Iraq, flights at the airport in Erbil were temporarily suspended today after at least one armed drone was intercepted and exploded near the airport. There are no reports of casualties there. President Trump's latest round of tariffs went into effect today. The levies range from 10% to 12.5% on U.S. imports from 60 countries. They include Japan and Australia. The tariffs were enacted on countries the Trump administration accuses of failing to enforce laws against forced labor. Australia's trade minister calls the tariffs unjustified. Spain is under a national emergency because of wildfires. They've forced thousands of people to evacuate their homes in the central region of Madrid. This is NPR News.
3: 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I'm Corey Crow. SEC Media Days ongoing, and Lane Kiffin was the big star yesterday at Media Days. He broke down how he is rebuilding the LSU football roster. Case Kishnick with more.
7: Kiffin said he came to LSU for the talented players in Louisiana and the university's investment in football.
8: We're coming to LSU to sign the best players in the country out of high school, and then mix that with the best portal players in the country and put them together.
7: He said he signed more five-star recruits in his 6 months at LSU than in his six previous years combined. He brought in the number one transfer class and a top 12 ranked freshman class this year, and has another top 16 recruiting class brewing for next season.
8: The future is really bright and really amazing at LSU of what's to come.
7: I'm Case Kishnick.
3: Ruston Police have started an interesting program providing free stickers that are autism awareness stickers to put on vehicles for the public. The stickers will help first responders quickly identify individuals' vehicles who might have unique communication or sensory needs during traffic stops, accidents, and emergencies. Drivers will place the stickers on their vehicle and alert responders approaching, and hopefully have an understanding, which can reduce stress and anxiety during the interactions. The stickers are available at the Ruston Police Department. Incarcerated people approaching the end of their prison sentence have a new program to get job training thanks to new federal grant. LA Works Secretary Susan Shawn says the Department of Labor awarded the commission a restart grant of more than $5 million. She says the money will be put to good use.
9: Helping our people who have been incarcerated transition into the workforce, stabilize themselves so that they don't return to the old life that got them in trouble in the first place.
3: And they will get training, including advanced manufacturing, construction, and shipbuilding.
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10: This is Morning Edition from NPR News. Amy Martinez in Los Angeles, California.
11: And I'm Michelle Martin in Washington, D.C. Good morning. In a week when President Trump witnessed the dignified transfer of the remains of four soldiers, the president was posting on social media. He compared their deaths and those of the other 14 troops killed in this war to the losses suffered in previous conflicts.
10: Everything from Trump's own operation in Venezuela with no fatalities to Vietnam, where 58,000 troops were killed or went missing. But the war with Iran has now led to more deaths for American troops than during the entire 4 years of the Biden administration. 16 troops died then, including 13 killed during the withdrawal from Afghanistan.
11: But we wanted to hear more about how military families are thinking about all this. So we called Steve Walsh, who covers the military and veterans at member station WHRO in Norfolk, Virginia, which is home to the largest naval station in the world. Good morning, Steve.
12: Good morning, Michelle.
11: So what have you seen and heard in the last couple of weeks in Norfolk?
12: You know, we've seen a lot of ships deploying since the beginning of the Trump administration. Not only the buildup for the war in Iran, a number of Navy ships were sent to the area around Venezuela and have remained down there. I was recently at the homecoming for the USS Fort Lauderdale. The ship carries sailors and Marines. They left in August and spent more than 11 months in the Caribbean. They were extended several times, the last time to help with the earthquake relief in Venezuela. Andrea Brewer of Tennessee was waiting for her son Thomas Jones, an electronic technician, on board the ship.
13: You can't help when you're a mom to worry. I'm going to worry. You know, I was worried where there'd be aftershocks or anything like that. But I truly did feel like he was in good hands and they were going to keep him safe.
11: So what else have service members and their families been talking to you about?
12: Well, opinions in the military vary as widely as they do in the rest of the country, but you do get a sense of the weariness around the pace of deployment. I talked with Stephanie Pino, who was waiting for her wife, Lieutenant Marine Marcon Medea, a supply officer on board the USS Fort Lauderdale. Pino says she's struggled with her wife being gone for nearly a year.
14: Sometimes it's really difficult. Sometimes you just can't cry and, you know,

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3: Be sure and head over to our website, kedm.org. Now, when you go today, you know what it is. It's Friday. It's time to take the news quiz. So, you better know about Jimothy. You better be up on your Jimothy news if you want to take the quiz today. Head over now, kedm.org. And I don't know what's wrong with that raccoon. Something's not right.

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1: You're listening to 90.3 KEDM. Still on the way today. You might have had a cassette player back in the day. And you might have made mixtapes back in the day. But you probably didn't make a Ukrainian mixtape. Dalia Staveska is a rising star in the conducting world. She has a new album called Ukrainian Mixtape, and she's promoting Ukrainian neglected composers. We're going to hear the Ukrainian mixtape, find out a little more about it coming up in just a moment. I went to the store last night. I was making a hamburger, and my wife was like, "Hey, go get a lettuce and a tomato." And I went, and the lettuce was gone. Like, it just, the lettuce section was gone. 15 years ago, the FDA overhauled safety rules on fruits and vegetables, hoping to prevent outbreaks of foodborne illnesses. We're going to check in on how the system is working today. That's coming up in just a moment on KEDM.
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3: 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After 12 years, she left. Her memoir is called Cloistered. 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
0: This is Morning Edition from NPR News. I'm Michelle Martin.
5: And I'm A. Martinez. Ukrainians fear that if Russia is successful in its campaign to take over the country, that Ukrainian culture will be eliminated. Dalia Staveska was raised in Finland, but her Ukrainian father and grandmother taught her about their heritage and their music. Staveska grew up to become one of the hottest names in the world of conducting. She's currently the principal guest conductor of the BBC Symphony Orchestra. And during her rise, she noticed something.
6: The absence of Ukrainian classical music on the concert stages, and also how little there was recorded music by Ukrainian composers. So I really thought that we need to change this.
5: Staveska's new album is called Ukrainian Mixtape. It features the works of four Ukrainian composers seldom heard in the West.

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1: The Illharmonic Orchestra blends hip-hop and classical music. 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
3: 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Now, currently in Monroe, 80 degrees. Already feels like 85 outside. We'll see a sunny, hot day. 97 our high. Heat index value today of 107.
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5: Live from NPR News in Washington, I'm Dave Mattingly. President Trump's new tariffs went into effect today on imports from 59 countries and the European Union. They're the U.S.'s largest trading partners. The tariffs were enacted on those accused by the Trump administration of failing to enforce laws against forced labor. These latest tariffs range from 10% to 12.5%. NPR's Se-Woon Gong reports on what the levies mean for South Korea and Japan.
6: The new tariff scheme means a slight increase for taxes on South Korean imports and a continuation of current level for Japanese imports. The rate is still below the 15% rate that the two countries negotiated with President Trump last year in return for pledging to invest hundreds of billions of dollars in the U.S. South Korea and Japan, however, are holding their breath for what will come next. They said any additional tariffs shouldn't result in a total rate higher than 15%. The two countries are among 16 economies under another U.S. trade investigation on charges of overproduction. Se-Woon Gong, NPR News, Seoul.
5: President Trump is threatening to ramp up the war with Iran. He tells Axios he's seriously considering a restart of major combat operations. The president says that may include what he calls a massive attack bigger than ever before. This is NPR News from Washington.
3: And this is 90.3 KEDM. I'm Corey Crow. Ruston police have launched a new initiative dealing with autistic individuals. They're encouraging folks to put stickers on their cars. That way, when they're pulled over by Ruston police, they can custom tailor the communication and interaction methods. The initiative seeks to reduce stress for those with autism by displaying the sticker. Families can ensure that first responders are aware of their sensory needs. Residents can contact the Ruston Police Department to request a sticker. The latest numbers are out, and Julia Letlow has outraised Jamie Davis by three times. Letlow has raised $6.2 million on the Republican side. The Democrat has raised about $2 million. Since winning the runoff, though, the Democrat nominee Davis's campaign has secured $1.6 million in individual donations. Letlow has secured $1.4 million. Letlow currently, though, has a large lead in cash on hand with $1.4 million cash, compared to Davis's $480,000. The first ever X Games Championship event is in New Orleans this weekend. Joe Gallinaro talked with Greater Orleans Sports Foundation CEO Jay Cicero.
7: This is the first year of the MoonPay X Games summer season, and it's culminating with a championship event inside the Caesars Superdome starting today and running through Sunday.
8: It's BMX competition, it's Moto X, which is a motorcycle, and then skateboard.
7: Cicero says there are over 100 elite athletes competing, including two from Louisiana, Destrahan's Brock Rayford and Wyatt Fontenot of Opelousas. There will be television coverage of the entire event, as well as music concerts next door in the Smoothie King Center.
8: So it's going to be a weekend full of action sports and unforgettable moments.
7: I'm Joe Gallinaro.
3: Currently in the Twin Cities, 80 degrees, fair sky, sunny and hot today. 97 is where we're headed. Heat index today of 107.
0: 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And from the estate of Joan B. Kroc, whose bequest serves as an enduring investment in the future of public radio and seeks to help NPR produce programming that meets the highest standards of public service in journalism and cultural expression.
9: This is Morning Edition from NPR News. Amy Martinez in Los Angeles, California.
10: And I'm Michelle Martin in Washington, D.C. Good morning. In a week when President Trump witnessed the dignified transfer of the remains of four soldiers, the president was posting on social media. He compared their deaths and those of the other 14 troops killed in this war to the losses suffered in previous conflicts.
9: Everything from Trump's own operation in Venezuela with no fatalities to Vietnam, where 58,000 troops were killed or went missing. But the war with Iran has now led to more deaths for American troops than during the entire 4 years of the Biden administration. 16 troops died then, including 13 killed during the withdrawal from Afghanistan.
10: But we wanted to hear more about how military families are thinking about all this. So we called Steve Walsh, who covers the military and veterans at member station WHRO in Norfolk, Virginia, which is home to the largest naval station in the world. Good morning, Steve.
11: Good morning, Michelle.
10: So what have you seen and heard in the last couple of weeks in Norfolk?
11: You know, we've seen a lot of ships deploying since the beginning of the Trump administration. Not only the buildup for the war in Iran, a number of Navy ships were sent to the area around Venezuela and have remained down there. I was recently at the homecoming for the USS Fort Lauderdale. The ship carries sailors and Marines. They left in August and spent more than 11 months in the Caribbean. They were extended several times, the last time to help with the earthquake relief in Venezuela. Andrea Brewer of Tennessee was waiting for her son Thomas Jones, an electronic technician, on board the ship.
12: You can't help when you're a mom to worry. I'm going to worry. You know, I was worried where there'd be aftershocks or anything like that, but I truly did feel like he was in good hands and they were going to keep him safe.
10: So what else have service members and their families been talking to you about?
11: Well, opinions in the military vary as widely as they do in the rest of the country, but you do get a sense of the weariness around the pace of deployment. I talked with Stephanie Pino, who was waiting for her wife, Lieutenant Marine Marcon Medea, a supply officer on board the USS Fort Lauderdale. Pino says she struggled with her wife being gone for nearly a year.
13: Sometimes it's really difficult. Sometimes you just can cry. And, you know, she's doing something really important, and, you know, that's the important thing is her job.
10: You've also been reporting on the troops and families who were evacuated from Bahrain and other U.S. bases in the region at the beginning of the Iran war. What's happening with them?
11: So we're reaching out to sailors and spouses. Hundreds of sailors and their families came through Norfolk and Fort Lauderdale, where CENTCOM is headquartered. Many were rushed out of the U.S. bases in the region with only a backpack, leaving everything else behind. The Navy says they have not worked out a permanent solution for many of them. One woman I talked to says she and her husband are on their seventh hotel room. And now, with the fighting escalating again, they don't expect to return to Bahrain anytime soon.
10: That is Steve Walsh with WHRO in Norfolk. Steve, thank you.
11: Thanks, Michelle.
9: For more on the stresses military families are facing, we've called Bessa Pincotti. She is CEO of the National Military Family Association. Bessa, so with the war in Iran really showing no signs of ending, what are you hearing from your members at this time?
14: That they're under additional stress. And I know that's not surprising, but just to paint a picture for you, even before this crisis, many military families are already under heavy pressure. They're moving every 2 to 3 years, so they're not anywhere near those support systems that we all have. So add on things like financial stress, with 25% of military families experiencing food insecurity, now a war. And so what you're seeing on the news is their life, and it's just exacerbated. It's very stressful, and it just continues to get harder.

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1: You're listening to 90.3 KEDM. Coming up next, we check in on lettuce. I went to the store. I said this a minute ago. I went to the store. I was going to make a hamburger last night. My wife wanted some lettuce and a tomato, and I went, and the lettuce was cleaned out. I don't know if they were out of lettuce. I mean, I don't think the store ran out of lettuce. I think they had removed the lettuce due to safety. We'll learn about that in just a moment coming up. Also, folks, check your eggs, too. There's an egg recall going on that's affecting Louisiana right now. So if you don't know about that, just go type egg recall in and then go look at your eggs and make sure they're cool. Place over in Texas that distributes eggs into Louisiana has a whole lot of eggs, like millions and millions of eggs, and they're going to destroy them all. So find out about that. Head over to KEDM.org or just Google it. That's the easiest way to find it. We've got a lot more coming up today. Subpoenas have been withdrawn in New York. And we're talking about New York Times journalist coming up in just a bit.
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the Halle Orchestra under the baton of Sir John Barbarolli, bringing us there the fourth of the eight legends, originally for piano four hands, but also orchestrated by composer Antonín Dvořák. Good to have you along. Some American music later on, including the second violin concerto by Walter Piston. And we have right now a fantasy drawn from the best-known opera by far by Antonín Dvořák called Rusalka, about a water sprite that falls in love with a human. Here's the Pittsburgh Symphony, Manfred Honeck conducting, and he also arranged this music from Dvořák's opera.

0: Manfred Honeck conducted the Pittsburgh Symphony in his own arrangement of a fantasy drawn from the opera by Antonín Dvořák called Rusalka.
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0: This is Daniel Barenboim and A Song Without Words of Felix Mendelssohn.

Song Without Words, Opus 85, Number 5 by Felix Mendelssohn with Daniel Barenboim. Here is a song without words by American composer Charles Brown. Rachel Barton Pine, violin, Matthew Hagel, piano.

Some music by an African-American blues singer and pianist named Charles Brown. That was A Song Without Words. And it was Rachel Barton Pine, played violin, Matthew Hagel, piano. Some more music for violin by another American composer. This is by Walter Piston. He wrote this in 1959, 1960 for Josef Fuchs violin. It had its premiere with the Boston Symphony in 1960. And it is the Violin Concerto No. 2. If you haven't heard this, I'm glad you have the opportunity right now. It's a wonderful piece, I think. James Buswell is the violinist, Ukraine National Symphony, Theodore Kuchar conducting, and Walter Piston's second concerto.

0: James Buswell played the violin, joined by the Ukraine National Symphony, Theodore Kuchar the conductor, and that was the Violin Concerto No. 2 from 1960 by the American composer Walter Piston.
1: Hundreds of thousands of Haitian nationals living in the U.S. could face deportation as soon as next week. That's raising concerns about the future for those with temporary protected status and for their children, many born in the U.S.
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5: 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I'm Corey Crow. Your forecast for today, sunny, and the warm-up will start today, a high near 96. Heat index around 105. Calm winds for today. For tonight, partly cloudy, 78 degrees. And for your Saturday, mostly sunny and hot. We'll see a high near 97 on Saturday, a high near 99 on Sunday, 101 on Tuesday, and 103 on Wednesday.

the strings of the English Chamber Orchestra under the baton of Benjamin Britten, and music of Sir Edward Elgar, the introduction and allegro. Here is a piano piece in A minor by Fanny Mendelssohn.

0: Was Untraut Speidel played that piano piece in A minor by Fanny Mendelssohn.
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0: Here's a real discovery for you. Felix Mendelssohn famously wrote two piano concertos, right? Well, we're going to hear his third piano concerto. He sketched it out extensively, and Marcello Bufalini took those sketches, reconstructed this piece, which was written quite late in Mendelssohn's career, 1842, 1844. Here is Roberto Proceda with the Leipzig Gewandhaus Orchestra, Ricardo Chailly conducting, and the third piano concerto by Mendelssohn.

performance by Roberto Proceda and the Leipzig Gewandhaus Orchestra, conducted by Ricardo Chailly. That was a reconstruction of sketches made by Felix Mendelssohn, intending to turn that into a piano concerto, which was done by a musicologist, Marcello Bufalini, and now known as the Piano Concerto No. 3. Here's another keyboard concerto now. It's by Joseph Haydn, who wrote, prolifically in every form, but he wrote a number of organ concertos, which are rarely heard. Here's one in C major, Anton Holzapfel, with a Dolce Risonata Ensemble, led by Florian Wieninger.

0: Anton Holzapfel playing the organ with the ensemble Dolce Risonata and that concerto in C major by Joseph Haydn.
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5: 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I'm Corey Crow. Your forecast for today, sunny, and the warm-up will start today, a high near 96. Heat index around 105. Calm winds for today. For tonight, partly cloudy, 78 degrees. And for your Saturday, mostly sunny and hot. We'll see a high near 97 on Saturday, a high near 99 on Sunday, 101 on Tuesday, and 103 on Wednesday.
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8: Live from NPR News in Washington, I'm Nora Rahm. Ukrainian President Volodymyr Zelensky is scheduled to meet with President Trump at the White House on Tuesday to discuss the war with Russia, according to a White House official not authorized to speak. Meanwhile, Ukraine launched another wave of drones across Russia overnight, killing at least six people. New airstrikes between the U.S. and Iran are affecting energy prices around the world. The U.S. military struck Iran again last night for the 13th consecutive night. Iran says it hit U.S. targets in Bahrain and Jordan. That briefly sent oil prices higher yesterday. Gas prices in the U.S. hit an average of $4.10 for a gallon of regular today. NPR's Hadel Al-Shelchi reports.
9: Brent crude oil, which is the international standard, jumped over 6% to $100 a barrel. It came after the Iran-backed Yemeni Houthis attacked two Saudi oil tankers in the Red Sea. The U.S. said last night that it completed a 13th round of strikes in Iran, attacking military command centers, drone storage facilities, and coastal surveillance sites. Iranian state media reported explosions in the southwest of the country, where some of Iran's most sensitive military and maritime areas are. Iran retaliated with its own attacks, targeting U.S. bases in Bahrain and Kuwait. Hadil Al-Shalchi, NPR News, Istanbul.
8: A temporary 10% tariff on U.S. trading partners around the world expired last night. It was promptly replaced by new tariffs on 60 of them. NPR's Daniel Kurtzleben has more.
10: Yesterday, the administration announced that it is imposing tariffs of 10 to 12.5% on 59 countries, plus the European Union. The administration said it's because those economies are importing goods made with forced labor. And these are blanket tariffs in a sense. The U.S. Trade Representative has said this covers countries responsible for more than 99% of U.S. imports. Now, all that said, some big categories like energy and a lot of foods are going to be exempted.
8: NPR's Danielle Kurtzleben. The number of people enrolled in SNAP, the federal food assistance program, has been falling since July after sweeping changes. NPR's Juliana Kim reports.
11: SNAP participation dropped by over 4 million people from last July to this April. That's according to the left-leaning Center on Budget and Policy Priorities. It's been particularly drastic in Arizona, where 400,000 fewer people receive the food benefits. St. Mary's Food Bank, which operates across the state, is distributing more food than ever, according to its president, Milt Liu.
12: Because at the end of the day, these kinds of increases can't be supported by just food banks.
11: The USDA says the decline in SNAP enrollment isn't representative of any one policy, but it does come as the program undergoes major changes, from expanded work requirements to reduced federal funding. Juliana Kim, NPR News.
8: This is NPR News. Tens of thousands of people have been forced from their homes in France and Spain because of wildfires. Several large fires have erupted in southern Europe this summer. Scientists say the region has become more vulnerable due to hotter temperatures caused by climate change. The International Energy Agency says renewables are set to overtake coal as electricity source in 2026. NPR's Julia Simon reports.
13: In their electricity mid-year update, the agency says global renewable energy is forecast to grow 8% in 2026. Natural gas output is projected to stay mostly flat. A big part of what's hampering natural gas growth are high prices following the U.S.-Israeli war with Iran. 5 months after the conflict began, European natural gas prices are more than 90% higher. Asian natural gas prices are more than 105% higher. Meanwhile, solar and battery installations are booming around the world. Energy experts say 2026 may go down in history books as the year that the world made a significant pivot away from planet-heating fossil fuels. Julia Simon, NPR News.
8: The National Hurricane Center says Hurricane Fausto is gaining strength in the Pacific Ocean. It's now a Category 2 storm. It's expected to approach the Hawaiian Islands next week. Meteorologists say it's too early to determine the exact location or its size. Meanwhile, along the Gulf Coast, Bertha is no longer a tropical storm. It weakened last night after bringing some flooding and heavy surf to Louisiana and Texas. I'm Nora Rahm, NPR News in Washington.
14: 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Duck.ai. 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
0: I hope you'll stay with me. We're going to hear one of the symphonies by a late Romantic Austrian composer who studied with, was very close to Gustav Mahler. Anton Zemlinsky is his name. Right now, this is from the Four Seasons of Buenos Aires by Astor Piazzolla, and it is Autumn.

0: Daniel Barenboim, the pianist, appropriate because he was Argentinian-born, and that is very Argentinian music by Astor Piazzolla, one of the four seasons of Buenos Aires, and that was the season autumn.
1: This is Tom Morris. 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
0: We come now to a late romantic work from an Austrian-born composer who actually moved to the United States as the Nazis came in to Vienna. His name is Alexander or Anton Zemlinsky, Zemlinsky. And in 1899, he wrote this. It's known as his Symphony No. 2 in B-flat. James Conlon conducts here the Gürzenich Orchestra.

Symphony No. 2 in B-flat, music dating from 1899 by the late Romantic Austrian composer Alexander von Zemlinsky. That was the Gürzenich Orchestra, conducted by James Conlon. Zemlinsky was very prolific at writing songs and wrote some wonderful ones, including this one, Little Blue Star, Blaues Sternlein. Chen Reis sings it with the Jewish Chamber Orchestra of Munich, conducted by Daniel Grossmann.

0: Ken Rice, soprano, and The Little Blue Star, one of the six waltz songs by Alexander von Zemlinsky.
1: Hundreds of thousands of Haitian nationals living in the U.S. could face deportation as soon as next week. 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
2: They cannot take those children back to Haiti because right now it is impossible for them to be safe there.
1: I'm Elsa Chang. 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
3: Live from NPR News in Washington, I'm Nora Rahm. Ukrainian President Volodymyr Zelensky is scheduled to meet with President Trump next week on the war with Russia. A White House official not authorized to speak publicly says he'll visit the White House on Tuesday. The Trump administration has announced double-digit tariffs on dozens of U.S. trading partners. It's also threatening additional tariffs on the United Kingdom. NPR's Lauren Freer reports.
4: President Trump's ambassador to the United Kingdom, Warren Stevens, told Sky News that if the new British Prime Minister, Andy Burnham, decides to tax big tech, which is mostly American companies, that could trigger more tariffs from Washington. A digital services tax is something the UK has been considering. For now, though, the British government says Trump's latest tariffs will amount to, quote, no negative change for British exports. Burnham's predecessor, Prime Minister Keir Starmer, was able to strike a better U.S. trade deal than many other countries with lower tariff rates. And King Charles got the U.S. tariff on Scotch whiskey reduced to zero when he visited the White House in April. Lauren Freier, NPR News, London.
3: The Justice Department has withdrawn subpoenas that would have forced New York Times reporters to reveal their sources for stories about the jet that Qatar gave to President Trump. A federal judge had questioned the government lawyers, their actions, judgment, and honesty. David McCraw is an attorney for The Times. He says it will not be intimidated.
5: The stories we're reporting are important. The public needs to know not just what the government wants to tell the public, but what happens behind the scenes. And we are going to continue doing that. The second part is that the government has a way to do this. There is a process. It's spelled out in the law, and it's spelled out in the rules that the DOJ has for itself. Asking the government to follow the rules, asking the government to follow the law, is not interfering. It is upholding the rule of law.
3: He was interviewed on NPR. Firefighters are battling several large wildfires in more than a dozen states, mostly in the western U.S., including Oregon, Colorado, and California. They'll be getting some help from Australia. NPR's Kirk Ziegler reports.
6: The National Interagency Fire Center in Idaho has raised the national preparedness level to 5, the highest, meaning that all U.S. resources are currently deployed to major fires from Oregon to Minnesota. The concern is whether crews would be able to adequately respond if another major wildfire ignites, which in these dry conditions seems inevitable. At the fire center's request, the Australian Rural Fire Service says it will send 26 incident management and specialist bush firefighters from the state of New South Wales. These elite crews are in high demand here in part because federal agencies like the U.S. Forest Service have lost hundreds of career fire managers via DOGE or buyouts since President Trump returned to office. Kirk Ziegler, NPR News, Boise.
3: This is NPR News.
7: This is 90.3 KEDM. I'm Corey Crow. The Democrat in the U.S. Senate race believes his campaign has some big momentum because of his victory in the Democratic Party primary. The Jamie Davis campaign says that the Tensoff Parish farmers raised $1.6 million in the most recent quarter. But LSU political science professor Dr. Robert Hogan says it's still not going to be enough for Davis to spring the monumental upset over his opponent, Republican Julia Letlow, in the November election. Currently, Letlow has $1.4 million of cash on hand compared to less than $480,000 for Davis. Tonight's Mega Millions jackpot is $743 million. That is the 10th highest jackpot ever in the game. Incarcerated people approaching the end of their prison sentences have a new program to get job training thanks to a new federal grant. Louisiana Works Secretary Susie Shawin says the Department of Labor awarded the state a restart grant of $5 million. The money will train inmates for jobs in manufacturing, construction, and shipbuilding. A pastor in Kenner is now facing 20 years in prison. He was found guilty of defrauding two churches out of $200,000 to fund gambling, dining, and living expenses. Attorneys say 56-year-old Dale Sanders will appeal the conviction. They say Sanders reached an agreement with the church board leaders that he could use a debit card in exchange for not receiving a salary. I'm Corey Crow.
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9: Peter Van de Graaff is my name, and before we get to some rhapsodies for violin and orchestra, here is a performance by the Academy of Ancient Music, Christopher Hogwood, conductor. They did the unusual thing of recording all of Mozart's symphonies, not just the 41 numbered ones, but all the unnumbered ones. There are several of those as well. And here is the symphony number. This happens to be 19, numbered. It's the symphony number 19 in E-flat, Kirchhoff 132 of Mozart.

Christopher Hogwood leading the Academy of Ancient Music in the Symphony No. 19, some rarely heard music by Mozart. This may be a discovery for you. He certainly was for me when this recording came out. It's music of Ignaz Wachhalter, a Polish-German violinist composer born in 1881. This is his Rhapsody for Violin and Orchestra.

Irmina Trinko's violin and the Royal Philharmonic, led by Alexander Walker, and music by the German-Polish composer-violinist Ignaz Waghalter. I'll spell his last name for you, W-A-G-H-A-L-T-E-R, his Rhapsody. Here's another Rhapsody for violin and orchestra by Béla Bartók. He wrote two such pieces. They're also known in their versions for violin and piano. Here's the first of those two Rhapsodies with Gil Shaham and the Chicago Symphony, led by Pierre Boulez.

0: structure of that piece, a very typical Hungarian structure of slow followed by fast. That is the Rhapsody number 1, the first of the two rhapsodies for violin by Béla Bartók. Performance by Gil Shaham and the Chicago Symphony, conducted by Pierre Boulez.
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7: Hundreds of thousands of Haitian nationals living in the U.S. could face deportation as soon as next week. 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
9: Hey, this is Glenn Washington. 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
0: Here's music by a French harpist composer named Bernard Alguès. Barbara Muller and Delaine Fedson perform.

0: That's music by Bernard Andres Algues.
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6: Bayou Diversity with Kelby Uchley.
7: As a species, we have never liked the darkness of night. For several hundred thousand years, we have retreated to caves and other shelters, huddled closer to blazing fires, and shouldered a heavier burden of anxiety soon after sunset. Predators real and imagined lurked in the shadows. Denizens of the spirit world had their way after dark. Everyone had stories of bad things that happened when the vital sense of vision was rendered impotent at night. Nothing much has changed today for most people. In Louisiana, where many are familiar with our forests and swamps, the idea of being in their midst at night without an artificial light of some sort is not appealing. Even with the rational knowledge that predators of humans no longer exist here, a survival memory deep within our brain still tugs us back to the symbolic campfire. In the same vein, natural sounds made by nocturnal animals elicit unique feelings in humans. Haunting calls of great horned owls and the hell-born screams of barred owls can produce terror in otherwise stoic individuals. Exposure to the otherworldly cries of mating foxes has caused frissons of goosebump-laden emotions. All contribute to our awareness of darkness. Consider that as creatures of light, humans are in the minority. Most animals, except birds, not including owls, are partially or completely nocturnal. Where we are uneasy, they find succor in shadows, perhaps sensing that this is the time when we, as apex predators, are least likely to be out and about.
6: Bayou Diversity is written and narrated by Kelby Uchley, and produced in the studios of KEDM Public Radio.

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0: All right. Thank you. 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
3: On the next Fresh Air, the creator of the Netflix series Beef, Lee Sung-jin. His second season about rage, class, and blackmail at a country club just earned 16 Emmy nominations. He spent two decades writing for other people's shows before he started mining stories from his own life. Join us.
4: I do invite your company as we're going to listen to Eduard Tubin's Third Symphony. He's an Estonian composer, and this music dates from 1940 that we will hear. But first, Haydn. And a piano trio in G. It's number 25. It has a subtitle with it, the Gypsy Trio, because the last movement is gypsy-inspired. Here is the Vienna Piano Trio.

0: because of that finale. That is known as the Gypsy Trio. Piano Trio in G, number 25 by Joseph Haydn, and a performance by the Vienna Piano Trio.
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3: I'm Ralph Calhoun. I'm the executive director at the Beaton Horn Museum and Gardens in Monroe. We moved to Monroe in 1998, and probably in the first week or two, I'd found KEDM. Always appreciate public radio and have stuck with y'all ever since. For me, KEDM is maybe my commuting radio station. I like to get the news on the way into work in the morning. I like to get the news on the way home. You kind of know where they're going to be on the dial. You instantly recognize it, especially in the morning if it's a news program. 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The primary thing is that we've got a station that supports our community, and I think it's important for us to support that back. 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
0: To Estonia we go for a work written in 1940 to 1942. Now, we have to remember that the Nazis had taken over Estonia, then the Russians had come in, and Estonia had been no longer independent for quite some time, and there's an underlying current of that oppression in this symphony, although it's not explicitly stated anywhere by the composer, nor is the work given a subtitle, but a work which is greatly appreciated in Estonia. Third Symphony by Eduard Tubin. The Swedish Radio Symphony is conducted by Nima Järvi.

Neeme Järvi led the Swedish Radio Symphony Orchestra in music by the Estonian composer Eduard Tubin. That is the Symphony No. 3. Music written between 1940 and 1942, pivotal years for the world and also for Estonia as they were under Nazi domination and then Soviet domination. And the music essentially a plea for independence. Little piece now from the French Baroque, 18th century. The composer is Joseph Nicolas Pancroise Royer, and this is called The Sailors, Les Matelots.

0: Les Matelots, the Sailors, by Royer, played by Mark Kroll.
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0: A couple of pieces from the Baroque for you, both performed by Masco Virtuosi and Vladimir Spivakov. First from the Orchestral Suite No. 3 of Bach, the Aria.

the aria or air from the Third Orchestral Suite by Johann Sebastian Bach. Vladimir Spivakov with Moscow Virtuosi. This is Peter Van de Graaff. We have a couple of violin concertos to hear right now and some comedy overtures from England later on. This is a very interesting recording. It is of what is probably the most substantial in length and content of all of the hundreds and hundreds of concertos for violin and orchestra by Antonio Vivaldi. It's a violin concerto in E minor. There's no subtitle attached to this. Vladimir Spivakov is the violinist with the Moscow Virtuosi and this full-length, really, concerto by Vivaldi.

I think that's the most substantial violin concerto that Vivaldi ever composed. It was an E minor concerto, Riam Catalog 278, no subtitle attached to it. Moscow Virtuosi, directed by Vladimir Spivakov. Another violin concerto now, this one in C major, and it's by Dmitri Kabanevsky. Dates from 1948, so a very different sound to what we have here, but immediately appealing, I think you'll agree. Gil Shaham Violin, Russian National Orchestra, Mikhail Pletnyov, the conductor.

0: Some music by the Russian composer Dmitry Kabalevsky. He wrote a lot of music for children. If you played piano as a child, chances are you came across some of his piano pieces for children. That was written in 1948 and was premiered by an 18-year-old violinist. Igor Bezrodny was his name. The recording we just heard of that C major violin concerto by Kabalevsky was with Gil Shaham, the Russian National Orchestra. The conductor was Mikhail Pletnyov.
1: Hundreds of thousands of Haitian nationals living in the U.S. could face deportation as soon as next week. That's raising concerns about the future for those with temporary protected status and for their children, many born in the U.S.
2: They cannot take those children back to Haiti because right now it is impossible for them to be safe there.
1: I'm Elsa Chang. That's on All Things Considered from NPR News.
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We're going to hear a couple of comic overtures now by two British composers. We first have this by Havergal Brian. He lived a long life, 1876 to 1972. He was 96 years old when he died. And he wrote throughout his career three works which he called comedy overtures. They're not overtures to anything, just concert overtures. This is from 1962 now. He was 86 when he wrote this, thus. And it's based on a popular song sometimes known as the Miller of the Dee or Miller of Dee. Here is this comedy overture, The Jolly Miller, by Havergal Brian with the BBC Scottish Symphony Orchestra. Lionel Friend is our conductor.

a concert overture by a man who's best known for his dozens of symphonies. His name is Havergal Brian, a British composer, born in 1876. That's based on the Miller of Dee, an old English tune. It's called the Jolly Miller Overture, or a comedy overture. BBC Scottish Symphony, directed by Lionel Friend. Here's another British comedy overture, again, not written for any particular piece, but just a concert overture. It was written for Sir Hamilton Harty, who was famous as a composer, but also as a conductor. Written by Arnold Bax, 1930 music here. And it's a depiction of some English version of the prankster, the German prankster Till Eulenspiegel, with his adventures. It's the Overture to a Picaresque Comedy by Arnold Bax, Royal Scottish National Orchestra, led by David Lloyd-Jones.

That's a work of Sir Arnold Bax, written in 1930. He called that Overture to a Picaresque Comedy. It's been called the English equivalent of Richard Strauss's Till Eulenspiegel. Royal Scottish National Orchestra, David Lloyd Jones. Let's go back to Dmitry Khabarovsky, the comedians. As we've been hearing comic music, this is the Comedians' Gallop. It's conducted by Eugene Ormandy and played by the Philadelphia Orchestra.

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1: 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And E. Wayne Shepherd. 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
6: 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I'm Corey Crow with your forecast tonight. A warm evening, mostly cloudy tonight, a low around 77 degrees. We'll have a calm night tonight. Tomorrow we'll have a hot one, sunny and hot, 95. Heat index tomorrow, 105. We'll see a 20% chance of rain. For Sunday, sunny, hot, 99. And into next week, we get into the triple digits.
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1: On the next Fresh Air, the creator of the Netflix series Beef, Lee Sung-jin. 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

0: there, it's Rob Reinhart, host of Acoustic Cafe, which is heard here each Saturday from 2 until 4. 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
3: 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I'm Corey Crow with your forecast tonight. A warm evening, mostly cloudy tonight, a low around 77 degrees. We'll have a calm night tonight. Tomorrow we'll have a hot one, sunny and hot, 95. Heat index tomorrow, 105. We'll see a 20% chance of rain. For Sunday, sunny, hot, 99. And into next week, we get into the triple digits.
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4: 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I'm Debbie Elliott.
5: And I'm Elsa Chang. Missouri is home to a closely watched Democratic congressional primary. It's a solid blue district that includes St. Louis, so whoever wins this race will likely go on to serve in Congress. This year features a rematch between former Congresswoman Cori Bush and current Congressman Wesley Bell. Bell unseated Bush in a primary just 2 years ago, and beyond more local issues,

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1: Hello again. I'm David Miller, host of Swinging Down the Lane, which comes to you every Friday night at 9 on KEDM Monroe. 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
4: This is 90.3 KEDM. I'm Corey Crow with your forecast tonight. A warm evening, mostly cloudy tonight, a low around 77 degrees. We'll have a calm night tonight. Tomorrow we'll have a hot one, sunny and hot, 95. Heat index tomorrow, 105. We'll see a 20% chance of rain. For Sunday, sunny, hot, 99. And into next week, we get into the triple digits.
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0: This is All Things Considered from NPR News. I'm Elsa Chang.
5: And I'm Debbie Elliott. The Justice Department has launched a new funding opportunity for local police. It's called the Bridging Immigration-Related Deficits Experienced Nationwide Program. A mouthful. For those paying attention, the acronym is BIDEN. It offers law enforcement agencies a collective $3 billion, but they have to agree to partner with ICE. As NPR's Meg Anderson reports, it's one of the latest DOJ efforts to entice police to cooperate with immigration officials.
6: First, there was a new grant announced last month called the Model Cities Initiative. It offers a handful of cities about $300 million. Then there were changes to existing grants, like the COPS program, which offers more than $700 million. But the BIDEN program, given out over a period of up to 5 years, is about three times the size of those two put together.
7: This has to be one of the largest grant programs on record that has gone out from the Department of Justice.
6: Amy Solomon used to lead one of the DOJ's grant-making agencies. All three grants can go toward things like policing equipment, training, and hiring. The other thing they have

0: have in common? They all say police have to cooperate with ICE to get the money. Solomon says it's not unusual for the DOJ to use its grants to encourage policy priorities.
1: This is a very aggressive version of that.
0: But she says those priorities are normally directly connected to police duties, things like community violence intervention. Sheriff Jeff Gaylor of Harford County, Maryland, had an agreement with ICE for about 10 years. It allowed his officers to investigate the immigration status of people in their custody and then coordinate with ICE.
2: It worked great up until they took it away.
0: Earlier this year, Maryland banned the state's police departments from partnering with ICE. Gaylor says most of his budget comes from the county, but there's at least one grant he thinks he'll no longer be eligible for. In the past, he used that money to buy vehicles and equipment.
2: Obviously, these are grants I want to apply for, but I also want to keep my citizens safe by working with our federal partners.
0: That part about keeping people safe is what some criminal justice experts quibble with. Studies show immigrants are less likely to commit crimes than people born in the U.S. And many police leaders say working with immigration authorities can erode community trust. Nicole Ndumale is with the ACLU and used to work in the Civil Rights Division of the DOJ. She says these funding streams
3: are all different ways that the federal government is federalizing law enforcement.
0: Ultimately, she says, the administration is favoring states politically aligned with it and punishing those that aren't. In a statement to NPR, the DOJ said, quote, "It only makes sense that funding supports agencies actively partnering with the federal government on immigration enforcement." Meg Anderson, NPR News.
4: All right, LeBron James is dominating basketball headlines today after announcing that he'll sign with the Philadelphia 76ers for what he says will be the final chapter of his career. But this weekend, the spotlight goes to another basketball superstar. Caitlin Clark heads into the WNBA All-Star Weekend playing some of the best basketball of her career. But Clark has also been surrounded by controversy. She has been accused of flopping, meaning exaggerating physical contact from another player. She's clashed with referees and other players. And after picking up another technical foul this week, she is just one technical foul away from an automatic one-game suspension. Chris Branch is a writer at The Athletic and joins us now to talk about all of this. Welcome, Chris.
5: Thank you for having me.
4: Thanks for being with us. Okay, so why does every incident involving Caitlin Clark seem to become such a big story these days?
5: She is the poster child for, being a lightning rod in this league. NBA Commissioner Adam Silver called her apolitical football, and I think it's really apt because so many people across the political spectrum are using her to their own ends. You know, there have been a lot of people on the conservative end of the spectrum who have painted her as this, savior of the WNBA that I don't think is a totally fair moniker. They see her as saving the league, and now she is getting persecuted. Now, Caitlin Clark is getting fouled. She is getting attention from referees. She's getting technical fouls, but she's a great player, and she draws this scrutiny naturally, and I think if she was someone else, this would just be normal.
4: Yeah. I mean, she is just one technical foul away from an automatic suspension, but she says, look, I don't want to lose the intensity that makes me who I am. Is that intensity helping her team more than it's hurting the team? Or do you think she's reaching a point where she needs to, come on, rein it in?
5: I think she needs to rein in it a little bit, but I would not want her to lose her intensity. I mean, the headlines and the information you see from these games are that Caitlin Clark is assessed a technical foul while scoring 45 points, while scoring 27 points. Like, she's playing amazing basketball. Her team is really good. Now, it would be pretty detrimental for her to miss a game, but I don't think it's going to hurt them that much.
4: Yeah. Can you talk about that? Like, what is clicking for the Fever right now, despite all of the controversy we're seeing with Clark?
5: They're just a really good team. That's what gets lost in here. Clark is not even the highest scorer on the team right now. She is the best player, the most valuable player, but Kelsey Mitchell averages more points per game than her. Aaliyah Boston is great too. Like, this is just a really well-constructed, well-coached team.
4: I mean, even though it is this multi-talented team, it does feel like people have become deeply invested in Caitlin Clark, the individual, right? Like, whether they love her or they don't like her at all. Mm-hmm. So what is your sense of how she's individually perceived right now? Has this season changed the way people inside and outside the league look at her?
5: I don't know. That's a hard question because I think it was going to be unfair to her from the jump, just because of who she is. She brought so many eyes. And if you read, the WNBA is in the first year of a new collective bargaining agreement where the money has raised tenfold for everybody. Now, a lot of people will say Caitlin Clark did that, which is not totally true. She did bring a lot of new audience in. But this has been a really good underappreciated product for a long time. So it's really hard. She hasn't said a lot controversially. She hasn't made a lot of big stances, but people still tend to attribute all of these things to her.
4: Huh. Well, before we let you go, I want to just ask you about today's big LeBron news. What do you make of him selecting the Philadelphia 76ers as his next and maybe final stop? Like, what are the chances that he can make history by winning championships with four different teams?
5: He easily could. It is the most fascinating choice he could make. That is a stacked team. The only thing you have to think about is if the team stays healthy. LeBron James has been the most durable elite athlete that we have ever seen. Mm-hmm. He's 41 years old. People don't appreciate that enough, that he is an alien specimen in that way. But you pair a 41-year-old with the Sixers center, Joel Embiid. He's a former MVP, but he has a lot of injury history. But they just traded for Jaylen Brown from the Boston Celtics, who is a really, really good player. This team should be a title contender immediately. You have to say it with the caveat of injuries, though.
4: Chris Branch is a senior writer with The Athletic. Thank you so much for joining us today.
5: Thank you.
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11: From WHYY in Philadelphia, this is Fresh Air. I'm Tanya Mosley in Los Angeles. Today, Lee Sung-jin. He's the creator of the Netflix series Beef, whose second season just earned 16 Emmy nominations. It stars Oscar Isaac and Carey Mulligan in a story about class, blackmail, and an exclusive country club. Lee writes about what he knows. So many of the show's storylines across both seasons are pulled from his own life. And that's after spending two decades in comedy writers' rooms where he was often the only Asian person in the room.
12: That's what people thought of me when I was starting. You know, I was the diversity hire.
11: We talk about the years he spent mimicking to fit in and the breaking point that changed how he writes. And TV critic David Bianculli on the new Apple TV series, Lucky. First News.
13: Live from NPR News in Washington, I'm Ryland Barton. The annual White House Correspondents' Dinner is happening again tonight after a gunman attacked the original event in late April. President Trump is expected to attend. NPR's Tamara Keith has more on how President Trump's relationship with the press has evolved since his first term.
14: In the first administration, Trump referred to the media as fake news and complained about coverage that he didn't like, but he didn't take a lot of action. In the second term, he has sued news organizations for coverage he doesn't like, including ABC, CBS, The New York Times, BBC, and The Wall Street Journal. He removed the Associated Press from the pool of reporters to get close access to him over an editorial decision. He has called female reporters dumb and piggy and suggested that CNN's Caitlin Collins should smile. And of course, he oversaw the defunding of NPR and PBS.
13: NPR's Tamara Keith reporting. Countries that are part of the International Criminal Court have voted overwhelmingly to oust the lead prosecutor who was accused of sexual misconduct. NPR's Michelle Kellerman reports the vote comes as the U.S. tries to dismantle the court.
15: ICC prosecutor Karim Khan denies the allegations of sexual misconduct, but 82 of the 125 member states of the court voted to remove him from office. Human Rights Watch welcomed the move, saying the court needs a credible prosecutor at a time when the ICC is trying to pursue justice in Gaza, Ukraine, and Sudan. The ICC has arrest warrants out for Russian President Vladimir Putin and Israeli Prime Minister Benjamin Netanyahu. The Trump administration recently launched an effort to dismantle the court, which it calls a threat to U.S. sovereignty. It also rejects the case against Israel, which, like the U.S., is not a party to the court. Michelle Kellerman, NPR News, the State Department.
13: Paramount and Warner Brothers are hitting pause on their proposed merger. NPR's Chloe Veltman reports Paramount agreed today to delay closing the deal for months following mounting pressure from antitrust lawsuits.
16: Attorneys general from 12 states, including California, New York, and Arizona, allege the proposed merger violates a core federal antitrust law, prohibiting mergers or acquisitions where the effect would lessen competition or create a monopoly. The Writers Guild of America challenged the massive deal, too. Earlier this week, a federal judge issued a temporary restraining order freezing Paramount's acquisition. Now the company has agreed not to close the $111 billion deal until June 1, 2027, or 5 days after lawsuit. Suits are resolved, whichever is earlier. In a statement to NPR, Paramount called the agreement a significant win and said going to trial will be, quote, the fastest and clearest way to prove that this transaction is good for competition, good for consumers, and good for creators. A trial date has not yet been set. Chloe Veltman, NPR News.
13: And from Washington, you're listening to NPR News. German Chancellor Friedrich Merz has reshuffled top posts as he tries to boost his unpopular government. He aims to improve its fortunes ahead of regional elections, where a far-right party might gain a state governor. Merz took office 15 months ago. His popularity has hit rock-bottom levels, while the far-right Alternative for Germany gains support. Basketball superstar LeBron James says he will join the Philadelphia 76ers. Nick Kariuki of member station WHYY spoke with Philadelphians about the big news.
17: Let's go!
18: 8-year-old Jordan Daly was excited to hear the news that King James has chosen the city of brotherly love.
19: We're gonna, like, probably win, I think. We're gonna probably win the whole thing.
18: 63-year-old Michael Villania compared the news to some of the great Philly sports moments of the past.
20: This reminds me of when we finally won the last championship in 83 when they got Moses. Because Darryl Dawkins was good, but he was no Moses. He only played good against Boston. Moses basically finished that team off.
18: Sports media outlets say the NBA's all-time leading scorer is signing an $8 million two-year contract. LeBron James, a four-time NBA champion who will turn 42 in December, says he hopes to bring a championship to Philly before he retires. For NPR News, I'm Nick Kariuki in Philadelphia.
13: Democrats have selected South Carolina to hold the first presidential nominating contest in 2028. The decision most likely cements a Democratic primary calendar that moves away from Iowa and New Hampshire in favor of more racially diverse states. This is NPR News.
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25: This is Fresh Air. I'm Tanya Mosley. And my guest today is creator, writer, and director Lee Sung-jin. The second season of his Netflix series Beef just earned 16 Emmy nominations, including nominations for writing, directing, and executive producing. Lee says he writes what he knows, and what he keeps returning to are the pressures people carry but rarely talk about: money, class, and the anger we sometimes swallow to get through the day. The idea for season two began when Lee was walking through his neighborhood and heard a couple arguing with each other inside of their home. Later, when he told the story, his younger friends were horrified. "Did you call 911?" they asked. Friends his own age had almost the opposite reaction. They shrugged.
26: Lee couldn't stop thinking about that split, what it revealed about what different generations expect from relationships, and what happens when the private lives of one generation collide with the values of another. That became the new season of Beef. Oscar Isaac and Carey Mulligan play a married couple whose ugliest private fight is secretly recorded by two young employees, Ashley and Austin, played by Kaylee Spaney and Charles Melton. The next morning, Austin comes over and offers Mulligan's character a safe place if she needs it. And she tells him that he's misunderstood the situation.
27: How old are you?
28: 29.
27: And how long have you and... what's her name?
28: Ashley.
27: Ashley. How long have you and Ashley been going out?
28: A year and a half.
27: Wow. Oh, so early. Well, you've got a good fight coming. And when it does come, you two are going to be stronger for it.
28: If I may say this, ma'am, I don't think that's how relationships work.
27: All right. All I'll say is that all the couples I know that last, they've really had at it, you know. It's actually the ones that don't where someone's usually hiding something. I mean, not to say that that's your situation with...
28: Ashley.
27: But the bad does have to come out somewhere. Do you understand?
26: The first season of Beef, starring Ali Wong and Steven Yeun, also grew out of a moment Lee couldn't let go of. A road rage encounter that ended with him following another driver for nearly half an hour. That season won 8 Emmys, including Outstanding Limited Series. Before creating Beef, Lee spent years writing for comedies, including It's Always Sunny in Philadelphia and Silicon Valley. Lee Sung-jin, welcome to Fresh Air and congratulations.
12: Thank you so much. Thanks for having me.
25: And I'm just so curious, what was it about your friend's reaction to those people fighting in your neighborhood that really sparked this for you?
12: Well, you know, to be honest, the actual neighbors are older. They're probably boomers, I think. I don't know their exact age. But when I was talking to friends and writers, it was interesting that the 40-some-year-olds were all defending the boomers.
25: Yeah.
12: And I was trying to examine why that is, and I'm like, oh no, it's because we're old now.
25: We know what it's like to be in a relationship.
12: Yeah. And I thought that, oh wow, like elder millennials hadn't really seen characters wrestle with the fact that, oh, we're starting to feel and do things that the previous generation did for the first time, mm-hmm. and you know, as someone who's 44, that felt very potent and relevant. And so it just kind of sparked something in me.
25: I also wondered, is there something very specific about midlife at this time period
0: for millennials in particular, because in this series, Oscar Isaac and Carey Mulligan, they play Josh and Lindsay, and they're a married couple who Josh actually works for this really swanky country club. And then the two younger people, they also work there. Josh has a little bit more power because he's a manager, but all of them kind of don't have power.
2: Yeah.
0: But they begin throughout the course of the series to battle against each other instead of the folks who are the ones with the money and power who are part of the country club, you know?
2: Exactly.
0: Yeah, it's just interesting.
2: That was very much intended. You know, I had the privilege of getting to use a country club for a month because I was house sitting for one of my best friends who we've been friends since our mid-20s. We're broke and poor together, temped in random places in LA. And he recently came into a lot of money in tech over the last few years. And so he became a member of Montecito Country Club.
0: Mm-hmm.
2: And I was house sitting for him for like a month. And he allowed me to use his membership while I was there. And, you know, like, I kind of turned my nose up at it, being like, that's crazy the amount of money you're paying for this place.
0: 'Cause how much?
2: It's a $300,000 initiation fee. That's just to apply.
0: Not even your yearly dues,
2: no,
0: huh?
2: No. Yeah. So then it's dues, all this stuff, and, you know, you're encouraged to donate. And then once you enter the club, it's not like it's like a free buffet. You pay for everything, and everything's, you know, extraordinarily costly. And, you know, I found myself like, you know, 3 days into using it where I'm like, can I see an application, please? You know? And so, while I was there, I was observing that, you know, probably most of the members are like boomer silent gen from my estimation. And then almost all the workers were millennial and Gen Z.
0: Mm-hmm.
2: And I thought, well, that's a, you know, analogy for 2026, if I've ever seen one, where no matter how hard the millennials and Gen Z workers work, they're never going to get to be members.
0: Mm.
2: They're not going to be able to pay that $300,000 initiation fee.
0: Mm.
2: And that felt like an appropriate metaphor for, I think, how a lot of people are feeling today, you know.
0: Did you ever feel comfortable in those places?
2: You know, I think humans have this really weird ability to hedonically adapt so fast, you know?
0: Mm-hmm.
2: And I think, like, yeah, you enter there and you see this opulence and just everything's perfect. The grass is perfectly manicured. You know, there's, you know, for every member, like, you know, 12 staff, like, you know, eyeing you and seeing your every need. And then you're like, oh, like, this is wild that anyone lives this way. And then, like, yeah, you then, like, you do it a couple times and then you expect it.
0: Yes.
2: And then you get upset when it doesn't happen. Yeah.
0: Uh-huh.
2: And so that also is a theme that really hit home for me. And I thought it'd be interesting to have, you know, a Gen Z couple that's starting at the very bottom. And you see slowly over time how easy it is to become the generation before you that you were judging and criticizing the whole time.
0: Mm-hmm. There's a particular episode that also almost comes directly from your life,
2: mm-hmm.
0: and it's episode 4.
2: Yes.
0: Ashley and Austin, played by Kaylee Spaney and Charles Melton, spent almost the entire episode wrapped in an emergency room waiting room, and Charles Melton speaks first.
3: Okay, we're in the system. Shouldn't be too long.
4: Thanks for taking care of me. I love you so much.
3: I love you.
5: Thank God for health insurance.
3: She said you have a super high deductible. $5,000.
5: Oh, wow. We can deduct $5,000? What if it costs less? Did they give us a difference?
3: It's kind of the opposite.
5: Huh?
3: We pay up to $5,000.
4: Then what is health insurance?
3: They cover after we hit the deductible.
5: Then why do they call it a deductible? You deduct.
3: I know, it's a broken system for sure.
0: Right? Why is it called a deductible, right?
2: Exactly. Yeah, those were thoughts I had in my 20s, you know?
0: Yeah. You actually spent 10 plus hours in a hospital emergency room. This came from real life.
2: Yeah, in the middle of the writing season, you know, in a weird way, it was serendipitous in the sense that we were sort of stuck narratively. I think we had written three episodes and, you know, not really sure what would happen next. And oddly enough, kind of in the middle of that, there was a, you know, sort of emergency that led to I want to say like a 10 to 11 hour stint at a local LA hospital. Mm. And, you know, it's one of the nicer, probably the nicest local LA hospital as well. And so to basically experience almost everything that happened in the episode, you know, from all the waiting in the lobby, you know, almost every extra you see is someone that I saw and took note of, you know, the teenage kid with the bandaged head and sunglasses, you know, the druggie going through withdrawal, vomiting, you know. It just truly felt like a modern Hieronymus Bosch hell painting.
0: All right, I got to talk just for a minute about season one, because we got to talk about this road rage situation that also came from a real thing that happened to you. You were in a parking lot, you got into it with somebody, you started following them for quite a distance.
6: Sure.
0: And my question about this, because you tell this story often, especially during the first run of the first season, what would you have done if that person had stopped?
2: I probably would have just sped away. I mean, to clarify, the only reason it was such a long stalking, let's call it, is because I was getting on the 10, one of the main highways in LA,
0: yeah,
2: and it was bumper to bumper traffic. And so what started very heated, then eventually you're just sort of, it's not like the movies or the show where you're chasing, you're just sort of like stuck. And then like 30 minutes go by and then you're like, okay, I'm not that angry anymore. And then, you know, but then it was sort of fortuitous on that day. We were both going to the same exit, which was on the opposite side of town.
0: So
2: in my car, I've lost interest. I'm listening to music, you know, I'm just like kind of like in a better mood. And I could tell that in his car, he was like, this psychopath is following me across bumper to bumper traffic through all of LA.
0: Mm.
2: And that is what fascinated me, is that we're in our literal mechanical bubbles,
0: mm-hmm,
2: and trapped in our own subjectivity, completely unaware of what the other person is thinking or feeling.
0: You said that there's a piece of you in every character.
2: Mm-hmm.
0: And I want to talk about the character Danny for a minute, because he's full of rage, but rage is really only half of him. For the very first episode, he is failing at work. He's carrying his family. He's smiling throughout all of it. And then in episode 3, at one of his lowest moments, he walks into this church and there is music playing. They are singing. And it's actually the church that his ex-girlfriend and her husband worship. And the husband is the pastor. And as the congregation begins singing, Danny falls apart. He starts to sing with them, and then he gets kind of like the Holy Ghost, and he sings through his tears. You were part of a church that was similar to this. You're a musical person. You played the violin.
2: Yes.
0: For many years. Did you play for church?
2: I did. And growing up, I attended, you know, I moved around a lot, and I, you know, every, I moved mostly up and down the Midwest, and, you know, every state in the Midwest, the Korean church is sort of the hub of where just all Koreans interact. And even if you're not Christian, that's just become like the social fabric of the Korean community. So I attended Korean church my whole life. In junior high and high school, I started leading praise team, singing and playing guitar. You know, I think, especially in your teenage years, religion becomes a means as to how you're sort of trying to grapple with these existential questions.
0: Mm-hmm.
2: You may not have the language yet to really talk about these existential questions as necessarily I am now in my writing, but the spirit of it was there. And I think that's why I think now I'm in my writing constantly sort of approaching it from almost a spiritual standpoint, because, you know, I think from a young age, I could just had this feeling that, you know, this material world isn't really all there is. There, there's got to be something underneath it. And if there isn't, then how do I wrestle with that?
0: I read that you pretended to have the Holy Ghost at one point.
2: Yes. Yeah, that was at a... it was when I lived in San Antonio, and then...
0: And how old were you about?
2: Too old. I was like a senior in high school. There was like a summer retreat at like in rural Texas, and it was like kind of like a Pentecostal church, even though the church I attended was not Pentecostal, and it was extreme. Like, you stood in a line, and the pastor comes and touches your forehead, mm-hmm. and people fell over, fainted, started speaking in tongues.
0: Yeah.
2: And then, you know, it's like coming up to me, and I'm getting nervous. And then, you know, the hand hits your forehead, and you almost convince yourself to start speaking in tongues.
0: Did you feel it? Did you have an emotional release at all, or cry, or just feel in you, within you?
2: Not in that moment. I've definitely had those moments like Danny's at various points of worship. But in that moment, it felt very performative and almost like I was an imposter. Mm. You know, like I'm looking at everyone else and like, that seems genuine. And then here I am like... I'm like, man, why can't I speak in tongues? you know, did not get the Rosetta Stone for that one. And
26: Let's take a short break. If you're just joining us, my guest is Lee Sung-jin, creator, writer, and director of the Netflix anthology series Beef. The new season is nominated for 16 Emmys, including 3 for Lee himself. We'll continue our conversation after a short break. This is Fresh Air.
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26: This is Fresh Air, and today I am talking with Lee Sung-jin, the creator of the Emmy-winning Netflix series Beef. The new season is nominated for 16 Emmys and tells a story about love, class, and blackmail at an exclusive country club, starring Oscar Isaac and Carey Mulligan. The first season followed two strangers whose road rage encounter spirals into an all-consuming feud.
0: There is something that you say almost in all of your interviews. You talk about this research that you read, and I had to go digging for it, and I actually found it, and you were pretty accurate with it. But you have mentioned this scientific belief that our inner voices are formed by how our caregivers talked to us when we were small.
2: Yes.
0: And ever since I heard you say that, I've been rethinking everything. And I wanted to know how your parents talked to you.
2: You know, I'm working through a lot of that in therapy actually right now. I love my parents, and I can't imagine their young adulthood moving to a foreign country.
0: Immigrants,
2: America, not really knowing the language. You know, my dad went to grad school at University of Illinois Urbana-Champaign, and I moved here when I was 9 months old with my mom and dad, and slept in the dorm. You know, it was a dorm room that we all lived in. Mm. And I think that a lot of immigrant parents, and it's not just mine, their parenting in that era, the 80s, was like to provide, to help your child assimilate, and to really make sure that this move was worth it, that you're trying to give your child a better life than the one that you had. And so I think, you know, I think it's a different love language than maybe what like modern Western culture is used to, where, you know, now it's like gentle parenting and you gotta like, you know, accept the child as they are and kind of continually make them feel safe and supported through like words of affirmation.
0: Yeah. What did your parents do?
2: My dad was a professor of electrical and computer engineering, and he then worked for Samsung, which is why we moved back to Korea. And he actually designed Samsung's first supercomputer, which is extraordinary. And my mom, she was going to be a classical pianist, but then gave it all up to raise my sister and me. So, you know, she ended up later in life, once my sister went to college, she got her master's in music. And so, you know, was able to sort of fulfill her dreams in that way.
0: Highly accomplished people.
2: Yes, they are.
0: So
2: sure,
0: you were a straight A student, almost yeah. perfect SAT, or maybe you did, and yes. played the violin. I mean, highly, highly, you know, just academically superior.
2: That was my parents for sure. It was a lot of, your whole childhood was like, you know, preparing to try and get into an Ivy League school. Mm-hmm. And so it was hours of violin practice every day. You know, I played tennis. I was self-studying for the PSATs. I remember in sixth grade. And it worked. I got into an Ivy League school. And
0: University of Pennsylvania.
2: Yeah. yeah. So, you know, I think the way they spoke to me makes sense with my inner monologue. I am very, results driven. And, I just saw the Novak Djokovic trailer that came out this week. And hearing him talk about tennis and stuff, I think the trailer is supposed to highlight look how harsh he is on himself. Mm. And to me, I'm just like, oh, that's me.
0: What did you see in him and yourself?
2: Just this drive for to prove everyone wrong, to this drive for excellence, this unrelenting work ethic. To push yourself past your breaking point. And I think that's something that I'm glad that was instilled in me at a young age, because I don't think I can get through a season of Beef without that work ethic, you know?
0: Our guest today is the creator, writer, and director of Beef on Netflix. We'll be right back after a short break. I'm Tanya Mosley, and this is Fresh Air.

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4: This is 90.3 KEDM. I'm Corey Crow with your forecast tonight. A warm evening, mostly cloudy tonight, a low around 77 degrees. We'll have a calm night tonight. Tomorrow we'll have a hot one, sunny and hot, 95. Heat index tomorrow, 105. We'll see a 20% chance of rain. For Sunday, sunny, hot, 99, and into next week, we get into the triple digits.
5: This is Fresh Air. I'm Tanya Mosley, and my guest today is Lee Sung-jin, the creator of the Netflix anthology series Beef. The new season just earned 16 Emmy nominations, three of them for Lee himself, for writing, directing, and as executive producer. It's his second time nominated in all three categories, a first in Emmy history for an Asian television creator. Lee is also co-writing Marvel's upcoming X-Men film. And before Beef, he spent nearly two decades writing for comedies like It's Always Sunny in Philadelphia and Silicon Valley. Your family moved a lot. You all moved, as you mentioned, you lived up and down the Midwest, in Texas and then up Minnesota. You go to UPenn, you graduate in economics, is that right? Mm-hmm. And then you decide, I don't want to do this anymore. And you move to New York. And the first night you get there, your car is like, people steal everything except for an Aladdin yes. DVD.
6: Yes.
5: What were you planning to do there?
6: I thought maybe music. You know, I applied to so many music internships because I was so musical. That didn't really pan out. I remember there was this one forum back when internet forums were more of a thing, where Jack Ponti, who is the guitarist for Bon Jovi, just started a record label, and he posted that he was looking to hire interns. And I remember replying on that forum, sent my resume, and he was based in New Jersey, and I would drive out, and I would just like box CDs and think promotional materials. Mm-hmm. And I was able to leverage asking like, hey, I don't mind being an intern, but is it okay if I create business cards of my own where I can like have my title be like director of research?
5: Oh, uh-huh.
6: And he was cool with it. So then I remember printing those out. And in New York, I didn't know anybody, so I was so alone. Like I'm not exaggerating when I say I did not have a friend. Mm. And so I would Google where like the free events were that night. You know, there'd be some like, you know, Condé Nast would be having some like release party at the Hermes store.
5: Yep.
6: And I would go get dressed up in my one suit with my little self-made business card. I would stand in line and I would sneak into the party, and then I would eat the free food, and that would be the dinner for my day because I was so poor. And then I would just like try to like rub elbows and hand out like my business card to everybody. But like,
5: how brave you were.
6: I think I was just desperate.
5: Okay, so you become an NBC page, which is a program that you get to give tours to tourists and things through 30 Rock. And this really amazing thing happens while you're a page, the head of comedy sees something that you wrote and says, like, you're super talented, gets you hooked up with an agent. You get an agent, you move to L.A. Things get so tough for you while you're in L.A., but you're still like, I'm going to do this. But at one point, it got so rough that you were sleeping on a hospital cot.
6: In a
5: friend's apartment.
6: Yeah, you know, I my then writing partner and I went with sort of the fanciest agent, and who was like, you have to move out by upfront. And so we gave our jobs 2 weeks' notice and moved out here, and I didn't bring my bed because I was like, oh, I'm going to be like a working writer and I'll buy a bed eventually. And just nothing happened. Like, couldn't get the agent to return our calls, you know, didn't really go out for any meetings. And suddenly it dawned on me, like, oh, I've made a huge mistake, and had to start temping, you know. And I, in the meantime, I needed a place to sleep. So my then roommate's girlfriend worked at a hospital, and she brought home a cot for me to sleep on. I slept on it for probably a year and a half. Yeah. I don't recommend. You'll have like long time back issues. And, you know, was doing that for probably almost 2 years. The writer's strike also happened in 2008. Yep. Mm-hmm. And then right after the writer's strike, just so fortunate that Rob, Charlie, and Glenn at It's Always Sunny, I think they read a sample and asked for a meeting, and the meeting only lasted like 10 minutes. And I thought I for sure didn't get it. But then that changed my life.
5: Let's take a short break. If you're just joining us, my guest is Lee Sung-jin, creator of the Netflix anthology series Beef. He's up for 3 Emmys this year for writing, directing, and as executive producer of the show's new season, which stars Oscar Isaac and Carey Mulligan. We'll be right back after a break. This is Fresh Air.
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5: This is Fresh Air, and today I'm talking with Lee Sung-jin, the Emmy-winning creator, writer, and director of the Netflix series Beef. Jin has said there's a part of him in each character in Beef, but he really identified with a character in the first season, played by Steven Yeun, named Danny, who was depressed and considered suicide. If you or someone you know is in crisis, the suicide hotline is available 24/7. Call or text the number 988. When we left off, we were talking about the 2 decades before Beef, when Lee Sung-jin worked in the writing rooms of shows like It's Always Sunny in Philadelphia, Silicon Valley, and the animated series Tuca and Birdie. You got really good at what you call upright Citizens Brigade type comedy, which is like Tina Fey, 30 Rock, kind of zinger type things. And this is kind of like you were doing the thing that you knew would work, but it over time, it wasn't necessarily you. You just got good at mimicking almost.
6: I mean, I was just speaking in tongues comedically.
5: Yeah, yes.
6: Yeah. I'm just looking around at everyone else speaking in tongues, doing these rapid fire jokes.
5: Yep.
6: And I'm like, okay, let me do my version of that. But it did not come from a very soulful place at all. And I think I ended up on a show for 3 years that I think for a variety of reasons was very, very, very bad for my mental health. And I think I think when you are like being stretched further and further away from who you really are, it's almost like a rubber band that's just stretching and stretching. You can feel it inside of you. You're like, this isn't me. This isn't me. And then at some point it's going to snap. And, you know, that's what happened after 3 years on that show is I snapped. And I, you know, that's when, you know, I kind of very, you know, this is where a lot of Danny comes from is sort of my brushes with suicide.
5: December 13th, 2013.
6: Mm-hmm. Yes. Yeah. Yeah. And I ended up in the hospital and... You know, there's this one thing that we wrote for Danny where he says, he's talking to Paul, his younger brother, and he was like, you know, rock bottom can be your trampoline.
5: Mm-hmm.
6: And we wrote that as sort of a joke, but it is very true. And yeah, that rock bottom for sure was my trampoline. And started therapy for the very first time. Started really re-examining everything in my life. And you know, it was time to clean up the messy room for sure.
5: One thing that was surprising to me about you, though, okay, that work ethic also includes you. You read the negative things about yourself a lot.
6: Yeah,
5: like,
6: yeah, I do.
5: Is it true that you might there's something you might have penned, like a Reddit conversation or something like that, you go back to?
6: Well, there was a harrowing experience in a writer's room. Years ago, back in 2009, where, you know, I was the lone East Asian writer, and I'd gone to the bathroom, come back, and in my email, one of the writers, they'd taken a photo of him doing a caricature of an East Asian where he was doing the slanty eyes, had kind of like pens as his buck teeth.
5: Mm-hmm.
6: And, you know, writers laughing around him. And, you know, I just kind of laughed it off in the moment. You know, I don't think people really realize today how a lot of the racism that we speak of is so recent, you know.
5: Mm-hmm.
6: That is kind of like within a decade and a half,
5: mm-hmm.
6: you know. And I that's the thing I have favorited in my phone, where if I feel like not working on a script, or I feel like I've hit some sort of block, I will pull up my favorites folder, scroll to that one, and just be reminded, like, you know, that's what people thought of me when I was starting. You know, I was a diversity hire. That's the most anyone expected out of me.
5: Why do you think that fuels you versus like praise?
6: I think I am a lot like Danny in season one in some regards. You know, I think I'm trying to get better about it. I think Danny is sort of my older self. You know, Danny's got a huge chip on his shoulder, and he just feels like everyone is against him, or, you know, expecting the least out of him. And so he has this just drive to prove everybody wrong, and I think that definitely is in me, and I think it's probably an amalgamation of so many things. You know,
5: there was something you said in an interview that I felt like, oh, I'm glad that someone has said it, because it's something I've been thinking about a lot for myself. You know, I spent a lot of my career, majority of my career, in white spaces, and being like the only person of color, black person at a table, and especially in that time period of like from 2000 to like 2010 or so, crazy stuff was said, and I would laugh, and I might say, no, that was wrong, but like I was still like participating, maybe 100%. Fawning even a bit.
6: Yes.
5: And I do look back at myself, and when I relay it to my children, I do think like, well, why was I doing that?
6: Yeah.
5: But it was hearing you talk about that, and almost like as a survival mechanism, like you're of the thing. It just wasn't the time period to be assertive in saying, you know, even fear for going to HR. Like, no, I'm not going to be that person.
6: You could not go to HR for things like that. And I think that's what I think a lot of the current generation sort of takes for granted sometimes, is like, you know, you look back in hindsight and there's judgment being like, why didn't you, you just took that? Or like, you know, and you're like, no, you don't understand. Like, this all had to happen the way it did to pave the way for now to be able to have a voice and like stand up and like be more vocal. But you know, we needed the baby steps of like sort of like, you know, carving out the path a little bit before you like put down the cement. Mm-hmm. And so it's hard because like in the current climate, my self-talk sometimes is like ashamed that I did that. But then I'm trying to like remind myself like, yeah, in that context, like that is the best that most of us could do. Mm-hmm. Is just clock it, internalize it, ruminate on it so that at the right time, mm-hmm. we can express it and do something yeah. about it. But it's crazy the stuff that we all endured. Mm-hmm. Absolutely insane.
9: Well, I'm glad you continued.
6: Thank you. Likewise.
9: And you know, those writers' rooms, those were the breaking points, but you spent a whole life. I mean, I'm using the name Lee Sung Jin, but you went by Sunny.
10: Yes.
9: You came up with this name, Sunny, in like sixth grade or something?
6: Yes, in sixth grade. Yeah. Yeah, I just moved back from Korea. I went to elementary school in Korea and I moved to Minnesota in sixth grade and, you know, had a bit of an accent and, you know, my legal name is Sungjin Lee. In Korea, you put the surname first. Mm-hmm. And the teacher every day with attendance would just add consonants. Like every day was a new...
9: an extra
6: yeah,
9: one,
6: I was like, I don't know where that Q came from. But and I was just brutally made fun of, you know, just bullied. And one day I was just staring at an assignment. And, you know, that's that name section with the line. And I was just like, you know what? I'm tired of this. I'm mm-hmm. gonna go by Sonny, and I just wrote Sonny, and I told my friends, my family, I'm like, this is what I go by now, and it just kind of stuck, and it stuck for a very long time. Like I didn't go back to Lee Sung Jin until I think it was Tuca and Birdie. I was writing for an animated show on Netflix. I want to say that was maybe 2018. Mm. That I went back. But the reason I went back was just full circle, where I was at that time probably, 37 years old, and I was getting coffee at a local coffee shop, and, you know, they call your name based on your credit card name.
9: Yes.
6: And again, just like the teacher in sixth grade, butchered my name, and these two 30-something women next to me just started laughing. And I found myself hunched over, grabbing my coffee and food and just kind of slinking out of there, ashamed. And I was like, I'm a grown adult. Like, mm-hmm. Why am I doing that? Why am I slouched over like I'm in sixth grade again? Mm-hmm. And

0: Yeah, I don't even think I've really processed season one awards, really. I honestly just 2 weeks ago took them out of their boxes and put them on a shelf.
1: Where had you been keeping them?
0: They've just been sitting like in storage. And so I haven't really processed any of it, and maybe I think that's a good thing. I think it can be kind of distracting, honestly, sometimes. I think there's just been a lot of things lately, the most of which is my daughter. Just seeing her is the most life-affirming thing ever. And getting to the privilege of getting to tell stories and having it connect on a deeper level. So yeah, I think in that sense, it's nice to feel seen and accepted. I think that's all anyone's trying to do.
1: What did your parents think of beef?
0: Oh, they're so proud, they're like the biggest beef fans. At the same time, like, it's funny, like my dad texted me after watching the show and the season, and he was like, the last scene was too long. You should have cut here and probably shortened this shot, and it would have had more impact. I was like, Dad, it's on the platform. I
1: Go
0: can't.
1: back and edit it
0: Yeah,
1: now.
0: it's truly unhelpful.
1: But sometimes parents can give good advice. They
0: Yes,
1: do, yeah.
0: yes. But to that talk about the inner monologue, it is. I am thankful for that because, like, on set, like, if it weren't for that inner monologue, a lot of things would be slipping through the cracks.
1: Lee Sung-jin, thank you so much.
0: Thank you. Thanks so much.
2: Lee Sung-jin is the creator of the Netflix series Beef. The latest season is up for 16 Emmy nominations. 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
1: This is Fresh Air. Marissa Stapley's crime novel, Lucky, was featured 5 years ago as a pick for actress Reese Witherspoon's book club. Now Apple TV presents a new 7-part crime drama based on the novel, and Witherspoon is one of its executive producers. Anya Taylor-Joy of The Queen's Gambit stars in the title role, and the series features some very impressive co-stars. Our TV critic David Bianculli has this review.
2: The new Apple TV series Lucky is a crime drama that starts in mid-caper and almost dares you to keep up. The title character, Lucky, is a very shrewd, resourceful con woman. She's played by Anya Taylor-Joy, who showed just as much fiery intelligence as the chess prodigy in The Queen's Gambit, and in several standout roles since then. When we meet Lucky, she's out on the town in Las Vegas at Caesar's Palace, celebrating with her husband, Carrie, played by Drew Starkey. They're celebrating because they've just absconded with almost $10 million in cash, gotten a room at the casino, and made plans to leave the country the next morning. But their crime is complicated because of some respective parental issues. Lucky's father, who's now in federal prison, skimmed that money from a powerful criminal family. He told Lucky where the money was hidden and to go get it. All her life, Lucky had been coached by her father to con people and trust no one, like Tatum O'Neill in Paper Moon. That's her issue. Her husband's issue? The crime family from whom they stole the money are his parents, a ruthless couple determined to recover the money for themselves. The night Lucky and Carrie grab the money and check into their room, he's happy. But she's fidgeting with a cigarette lighter and obviously nervous.

0: You kept your dad's lighter?
1: Yes.
0: You okay?
1: Ask me again tomorrow.
0: Hey, come on. Come on, come on, come on. The hard part's over. We pulled it off.
1: I don't know. Something feels off.
0: Well, it's because you're hardwired to feel that way.
1: Yes, but it doesn't mean I'm wrong.
0: Hey, look. Everything is going according to plan.
1: Until it isn't.
0: You know what I think? You know what I'm gonna say?
1: Mm-hmm.
0: You gotta get him out of your head.
1: Yeah, maybe.
0: What's he saying?
1: That there's something I'm not seeing.
2: That lighter, by the way, is a recurring motif in this series. More than once, it's the secret weapon used by Lucky to get out of a tough situation. And the sound of the lighter being flicked even opens the theme song for this series. A new song, written and performed by Fiona Apple, that's one of the most energetic and perfectly suited TV theme songs since The Sopranos. And its energy is appropriate, because the first half of the first episode of Lucky rolls out like one long chase sequence. Lucky was right, there was something she wasn't seeing, and she soon finds herself on the run. She's pursued by a steely and single-minded FBI agent, reminiscent of Tommy Lee Jones pursuing Harrison Ford in The Fugitive, except this agent is a woman, played by Anjanue Ellis-Taylor. She was unforgettable in Lovecraft Country, and is very memorable in this, too. Here she is, descending upon Caesar's Palace to begin the hunt.
3: Mr. Barr, I'm Special Agent Rand. We spoke on the phone.
4: Yes, Agent Rand.
3: So this is Agent Cruz. I'm going to need you to take him to your security, let him have access to your CCTV, facial recognition system, everything for the last 24 hours.
4: We have strict limitations on the use of that software.
3: Says who?
4: Says the state of Nevada. We can only access it to detect and identify known cheats and those who have committed gaming crimes
3: or crimes on a casino property.
4: Well, then you know.
3: Cruz?
5: Yes, ma'am.
3: I want footage from those cameras there. Everything for 4 p.m. yesterday. I want a room number in 5 minutes. If Mr. Barr or any of his employees give you any problems, handcuff him and put him in the back of the van.
5: Yes, ma'am.
3: Thank you, gentlemen. Ready?
2: Watching Agent Rand and Lucky track and evade each other is great fun. Agent Rand is a force of nature, and Taylor Joy's Lucky is TV's toughest, smartest female fugitive since Juno Temple's Dot on season 5 of Fargo. Agent Rand and Lucky could carry this story alone, but about halfway into the premiere episode, the TV series ups the ante considerably. Jonathan Tropper, who adapted Marissa Stapley's novel for TV and wrote the opener, waits until then to unveil the actors playing the parents. Lucky's dad is played by the always watchable Timothy Oliphant, and Carrie's mom is played by, what a treat, Annette Bening. She's fabulous. And when, as the mom Priscilla, she catches up with Lucky, the energy between those two is electric.
6: Where's my money?
3: It's not your money.
6: You and I never got along. Why is that?
3: Because I never liked you.
2: Lucky is 7 episodes in total. The beauty of dramatic miniseries and limited series is that even major characters can die at any time. It's the secret sauce of shows like Fargo, and Lucky maintains that high level of tension and unpredictability. It's a wild ride, as aggressively entertaining as that theme song by Fiona Apple. Speaking of which, let's end with a taste of that. Consider yourself lucky.
7: I pay attention to the men behind the curtain. I was born in the horns of a bull.
8: David Bianculli reviewed the new Apple TV series Lucky. 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Our technical director and engineer is Audrey Bentham. Our engineer today is Adam Staniszewski. Our interviews and reviews are produced and edited by Phyllis Myers, Roberta Shorrock, Anne-Marie Baldonado, Lauren Krinzel, Teresa Madden, Monique Nazareth, Susan Yakundi, Anna Bauman, and Nico Gonzalez-Whistler. Our digital media producer is Molly C.V. Nesper. Thea Challoner directed today's show. With Terry Gross, I'm Tanya Mosley.

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3: Scientists praise vitamin B12, but what about B1 through 11? This is Sandra Tsinglo with the lowdown on science. B12 helps lower stroke risk. What do the other B vitamins do? 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They studied B vitamins in the blood of 300,000 people. They also looked at risk factors like poor diet. And people with higher levels across B vitamins had a 20% lower risk of stroke, specifically B1, 2, 3, and 6. B12 already helps by lowering the protein building blocks linked to stroke, but these other B vitamins seem to make its effects stronger. So be good and take your B vitamins, baby.
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